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2: 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This is Makeout Mixtape with me, Sarah. Close to an hour's worth of makeout music for you. 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Enthusiastic consent is required. Okay, let's get to the music.

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We don't stop. We're passionate. We're committed. We're obsessive about great radio. So stick around. I'll be back next week with more Makeout Tunes. Thanks for listening, lovelies.

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0: Mara, the sonic brutality of noise rocker's dual nature, and post-metal act Old Mound. 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
1: A desert road. 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Why do I have to think about the painful ones all the time? Why do I remember these things? Why do they call out to me? Why do I sit in my room and think about these things and let them go through my head over and over again? Oh, it could have been like this. I only would have done that, and she could have done that, and he would have, and we might have been so terribly lonely together. 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
3: 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Welcome, I'm your host, Gulzar, and I'll be with you until 8 p.m., bringing you an eclectic set of music. Usually, I'm at the station by my lonesome, playing tracks, talking way too much about them. But today, I have a very special guest in the studio with me. We're going to be playing some records. We're going to be talking about an upcoming show that we are both involved in. We're going to be talking about the show in just a little bit, but first I would like to introduce LP, aka Lorenz. Thank you so much for coming down to the station. How are you doing?
4: I'm good. Piyush, thanks for having me. I'm really happy to be here.
3: Yeah, I know we've been talking about this for a while now, and I feel like we've been talking about this for over a year. That's and right. And it's finally happening. So yeah, thank you so much for coming down. And why don't we take this moment and you can maybe tell our listeners about you and your music, and also your work as a comic book artist.
4: Mm-hmm. Okay, where do I start with that? Right now, I am doing a solo project,
3: mm-hmm.
4: Which is a good, dark, noisy rock synth thing that started a couple years ago,
3: mm-hmm.
4: post-Processor. Processor was a band I played in for probably close to 10 years, and before that was Corpus, always on the noisy side, always kind of dark, and
3: mm-hmm.
4: a bit of humor in there too.
3: Mm-hmm.
4: And then there's the comics. So the comics always worked hand in hand with music in my life. Most of my friends are musicians, mm-hmm. and they like to read comics, and it just kind of goes organically that way. It just grows along with everything I do. There's always a comic in the background being produced.
3: Mm-hmm. And you also, I think one of the things that you've been doing sort of recently is also offering, you've been involved in workshops, making art, teaching folks how to make art.
4: Yeah, in this past year, I made a leap into teaching, and that's been opening some doors, and it's just really cool to be in a room full of people who are there to draw. And sometimes it's comics, sometimes it's drawing from an image.
3: Mm-hmm.
4: My favorite medium is pen and ink. It's always been pen and ink.
3: Mm-hmm.
4: And yeah, now's the time is right to do some teaching.
3: Mm-hmm. And we should also mention the upcoming show next week. You want to take a moment and tell the listeners what they can expect and what's going on?
4: Okay, you can expect some pretty awesome dark wave electronic music. One of Toronto's best is Memorex, and they'll be playing a good set. David Lush is a synth enthusiast and has been playing in Memorex for quite a while. So very excited to have him here.
3: Mm-hmm.
4: And a chance to play live myself, and then an inviting Visitor,
3: mm-hmm.
4: which is one of Edmonton's electro acts,
3: mm-hmm.
4: that I'm very excited to see.
3: Yeah, and they don't play live very often, so I feel like whenever they come out and play, it's always very exciting. And also, I'm going to be DJing some tracks, some tunes before, between, and after the bands.
4: Yeah.
3: Something that I'm really looking forward to.
4: Yeah,
3: and
4: me too.
3: Yeah, and this is going down on next Wednesday, which is July 15th at the Aviary.
4: Mm-hmm.
3: And of course, Memorex also is involved in a couple of different projects over the years. And what we're going to do is me and LP are going to take turns playing a couple of sets of music, kind of representing what you may hear at this show on Wednesday. We have some kind of synth pop, minimal wave. I have some EBM coming up a little bit later in the program, so kind of give you a sense of what you can expect next Wednesday. So what we're going to do is LP is going to set up the first set for us. LP, what are we going to listen to during the first set?
4: Okay, I think we have queued up. The first track is from Analytica, which mm-hmm. is David Lush of Memorex, and he's teamed up with another musician to create this wicked album,
3: mm-hmm.
4: which came out a few years ago. It's very, it's about modern, I mean, it's about like the cities changing,
3: mm-hmm.
4: As we know them, sometimes not for the better, sometimes,
3: mm-hmm.
4: you know, you see things you like about a city disappear, and I think there's a theme in that going on this album.
3: Mm-hmm.
4: So I'll play one track from Analytica, and then I have a track from Heike, who is a label boss at Paper Plus Sound, and he's been running this label for quite a while,
3: mm-hmm.
4: maybe over 20 years, and goes way back into the 80s with his band Digital Poodle. He was one of the electro industrial dance floor pioneers of that, you know, that first wave kind of in Toronto,
3: mm-hmm.
4: and he's carried through the years in different projects, and the latest one was just called Heike, and it's brilliant.
3: Mm-hmm.
4: So we're gonna play a track from that album. I think it's just a couple years old, and then a processor track, which is a project I was involved in up until 2020,
3: mm-hmm.
4: and there's a song called Poems, which is not a cover, but like a reworking of one of our favorite tracks, which is not called Poems, but it's by a band called Poems,
3: mm-hmm.
4: From around 1980. So we're gonna hear that, and is there another one?
3: I think we have some Hard Corps in this set,
4: right,
3: as well.
4: Yes, I brought one unrelated record.
3: Let's get into it. So once again, so LP Lorenz, who is with me in the studio right now, you can catch him live next Wednesday, July 15th, along with Edmonton's Visitor and Memorex from Toronto. And also I'll be spinning some tunes before between

between and after the bands. So we're going to get into Analytica right away here, which is, as LP mentioned, one of Memorex's projects. This is the track Barricades right here on From Here We Go, Sublime.

And welcome back. 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On tonight's episode,

0: I am joined by, I'm joined with LP Lorenz, who is, who curated the last set for us. And LP, do you want to tell the listeners what we heard in that last set?
1: Yeah, first track was Analytica's Bearcade, which was their second album. That's David Lush and Gabe Knox who put that together. Just a couple years ago. It's pretty new. And David Lush is the sole member of Memorex, who will be playing on Wednesday at the Aviary. And then we heard Heikki, who is, that's his solo project, just named Heikki. The song was called Valley Beyond, and that was his solo album from, again, just a couple years ago. Pretty new stuff. And then we heard a track by Processor, which was one of my longtime projects, and a song was called Poems, and that was a cover song of a band called Poems by Drew and Rose McDowell from 1981. The song is actually called Achieving Unity, and it was one of their first outings, one of their first records that they'd put out, and I was lucky enough to find one of those records and fell in love with the track, and you know, we did our own version of that. And then we heard Dirty by Hard Corpse, and that was their first single, UK band, early 80s on Survival Records, and one of my favorite tracks, and I thought it kind of tied everything nicely together with the kind of stuff you might hear on Wednesday.
0: And, you know, I had some, I had another set lined up, but since you played Hard Corpse, it's kind of got me in the electronic body music mood, and what I want to do is I'm gonna use that and play Visitor, who are also playing Visitor from Edmonton, electronic body music project, and we're gonna go back to one of their first releases called Expat, and as LP mentioned, you can catch him, Visitor, and Memorex, who I'm gonna play one of my favorite Memorex track in this set as well. And you can catch all three, plus me DJing before, between, and after the bands next Wednesday, July 15th. The doors are at 7:30 p.m. You can buy tickets in advance for $15 and at the door for $20. So, LP, I just want to thank you once again for coming to the program and playing some records for us.
1: Yeah.
0: And I hope you stick around and enjoy some of my curation.
1: Yes. No, I'm not going anywhere.
0: Yeah. So let's
1: get it. I love being here. This is great. It's
0: amazing.
1: By records, and it's one of my favorite places to be.
0: Well, I'm glad. I'm glad you're here, and we'll have you back again soon if you're down. All right, so let's get into this. This is Edmonton's Visitor with the track Disseminate right here on From Here We Go, Sublime.

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0: It's good to be a friend of CJSR.
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That was the producer Saren, originally from Toronto, now calls Berlin his home, taken from his recent album called Searching Hell. We heard the track called Look At Me, which was part of this like electronic body music set that I wanted to share tonight. And before Saren, also speaking of Saren, he is playing the Terminus Festival in Calgary at the end of July. As we get closer to Terminus Festival, I'll be doing a Terminus special with all the bands that I am looking forward to seeing at Terminus Festival. Before Saren, we heard from Memorex, taken from the Staircase EP. We heard the track called Black Watch. And we started that EBM set with Edmonton's own Visitor, taken from their early release called Expat that came out in 2018. We heard the track called Disseminate. And I know I've been playing their new split tape. I've been playing tracks from that split tape in the last two episodes, so today I wanted to go back and play one of their earlier releases. But if you are not familiar, Visitor has a new split tape out on Brazil's Forca record label, where they have three tracks and the other three tracks are by a project called Invalid. And of course, Visitor and Memorex and LP Lorenz are going to be playing live next Wednesday, July 15th at the Aviary at 7:30 p.m. And I'll be spinning some minimal wave, synth pop, dark wave, some EBM throughout the night. It should be a good night if you like post-punk, if you like synth pop, if you like dark wave, if you like minimal wave. So hopefully we'll see some of you there. And I feel like I have enough time to play maybe two more tracks. I want to end the episode.

with a Canadian legend, in my opinion. We're going to end the show with Ohama's track called The Drum, taken from the album The Potato Farm Tapes that was released by Minimum Wave Records. But what I want to do is I want to play a track from a band from France called Corpse Diplomatique. This came out on another one of my favorite record labels called Dark Entries Records. This is called Sin of Flesh right here on From Here We Go, Sublime.

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1: Thanks to DJ Goldstar for an excellent edition of From Here We Go Sublime. My name is Caitlin, and this is Imagining Landscapes, your CJSR program on Tuesday nights. My last edition of Imagining Landscapes on a weekly basis, because I will now be alternating with Joe Hartfile. So this is now a bi-weekly program. The Organ Grinder moving from Wednesday afternoon to this time slot. And so we are happy to be sharing this Tuesday night hour with each other. So we're going to start this edition of Imagining Landscapes with Malcolm Neon, the early electronic Welsh artist. And the song is Nivoeth. And that'll be followed by Unra by Kneecaps.

New Madness by Homefront that followed as the veneer of democracy starts to fade from Mark Stewart. This edition of Imagine Landscapes, the theme is bodies of water at work. Keyword is extraction. Myself being an artist, something artists face is extraction of our work. There's also extraction of languages, authoritarianism, using the tools of extraction in many different ways when we think of fossil fuels, but also, you know, data centers and artificial intelligence and mining people's lives and livelihoods and cultures. So we kind of think of bodies commodified just as water can be commodified. Vivian Goldman, Private Armies, and they'll be followed by Moral Lepers, Land of the Insane.

0: Sukin Lee taking us to some CHSR messages. That was Green Tara from a new album called 72 RHR, a meditative tempo of music kind of made for the extreme times we are in. And yeah, my name is Caitlin. This is Magic Landscapes, and I'm here with you until 9 p.m.
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0: Dog by Thick Pigeon, and this theme of Imagine Landscapes on this Tuesday evening is bodies of water at work, and you know, our bodies are water. The song captures a sort of amoeba-like body with this morphing dog

Cycle song from Pacific Salt. This is Cadence Weapon, Niagara Region. And then Reptile Ranch performing live the song Built a City, Solon, CJSR's Imagine Landscape.

records get fact checked, for the record. I grew up on Dell, I'm indelible. Your pen is messy like a doctor's note, illegible. I stay in the lab like Walter White and Walter Becker. This is chess, not checkers. Check the method. My jacket's iridescent, flow incandescent. Dressed like a game show host.

Blocker from Chum performing 30 seconds over Tokyo. And now to take us to 9 p.m. when the all-time great program 20th Century Charles Dickens Experience, hosted by Smiling Jay, will be on CHSR FM. This is Northern Haze. You won't hear me next week, but there will be a brand new organ grinder, a long-time CHSR program, moving to Tuesday nights, sharing this time slot with me, but we're alternating, so every second week is organ grinder, and then, so yeah, it'll be really fun sharing the time slot with Joe, and in good company, because yes, Smiling Jay is next.

Well, what are you going to do? You're going to beat that show. Welcome to the 20th Century Charles Dickens Experience. After a lovely time with Caitlin, who once again usurped our beloved Perubu, what are you going to do? You're going to have to try something altogether different. And what did I do? I just wandered out and I grabbed something from the tea. Something out of the 80s, out of San Francisco. Here is Tales of Terror. On CJSR, this is the 20th Century Charles Dickens Experience.

Cheers!

0: to him. 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
0: Yeah, it's two. It's 2:05. 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And I don't know how you feel. 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

0: but I'll stay.
1: At least for now. It is, what, a little after 9, somewhere in the tune of 17 minutes after 9. I believe you're tuned into CJSR 88.5 here in sunny Edmonton. This is the 20th Century Charles Dickens Experience. Songs that go through my mind a lot, or bands, as it were. Can't play them all at once, but you gotta scratch that itch every now and then, and that was one. Boomtown Rats from Mondo Bongo, Up All Night, and their little denouement at the end. Terminal Sunglasses, another great 80s classic. I think they were on Og Records at the time, out of Montreal. And from Wraparound Cool, we heard one of my all-time favorite songs, very sentimental, A Visit to Grandma's. Neville Brothers in the set. Another great song from them, Sons and Daughters, Hound Dog Taylor, recorded live. He kept it funky, and out of San Francisco, back in the day, they had saucier tunes, but I thought I'd start out with Hound Dog. First time I ever played that record ever. So, you know, when you look around, you find stuff. And that's what you got. Really plenty of non-stop foot-tapping action here on CJSR for the next 40 minutes. And send out, well, I don't know if I'll say, I'll just send out the whole show to Team Tank, featuring Tank. And to remind you, of course, to all listen to Power Trio and Steely Dan Central on Thursday afternoon with our good friend Mike Berry, Thursday afternoons 3 to 5. All right, onwards, upwards. Something else while I'm trying to clean up, I dug something out. Here's an old Guided by Voices gem that hasn't been played in my world for quite some time. Hope you like it.

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Lovely music from Calexico. If you ever had the pleasure of seeing them back in the day when they used to come around fairly often, do the good graces of Old Reliable and such, you'd be lucky if they ever come around again. See them from Spoke, we heard Wash the Fall. Closest I could get to playing Paraubu, which got usurped. No Bulbs, little canned ham in the set before the ads. Great duo. We heard Seafood Taco, Vacant Space off of something brand new at the station, a paper bag release, a compilation of their artists. We heard Cannonball, a little bit of Lefty Frizzell, a fiend, but a classy fiend, always late with your kisses. And Gotta Buy Voices gave us Kicker of Elves at the top of that. It's about 18 minutes now before the hour of 10. Great programming coming up at 10 p.m. and all the time, like all the time. I'm just here to cover the spread. And me being Smiling Jay, this is the 20th century Charles Dickens experience. Now, Lord, is that, that's not still going, is it? Ooh, great Scott, that would be no good at all. Nothing to do now except continue on with music. And yeah, it's tough to know which one to play. I got some Screaming Jay, as opposed to Smiling, coming up for you. But I think I'm going to play a little Mekons first here on CJSR.

talk behind your back. You've been arrived in a radio shack. 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

0: Alright, I'm gonna adios pretty quick, because our main man is here for the next show. And I just gotta make some space pretty quick. And I should tell you a little bit. Anyways, Curtis Ross and one of his projects, Local Hero. Something about David Suzuki. Screamin' Jay Hawkins gave us some advice of Miss Manners etiquette. Shut your mouth when you sneeze, and the Mekons, that taken from an album that was supposed to go to support the legal fund for great Chicago live venue, the Lounge Acts, when rich neighbors gentrified, you know, the area. Well, it went down. If you ever see High Fidelity, I think they have a thing in there where you could see it, maybe for one of the last times. Anyways, thanks for listening. Plenty of good music coming up here on CJSR, and that's it. And I've got this CD that I brought out, and it's just terrible. So I'm going to play it right at the end, but first I'll play something good. How about some Captain Nemo?
1: If I were creating a world, I wouldn't mess about with butterflies and daffodils. I would

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3: 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You are tuned into the Technostrasse, Alberta's one and only source for all things hard groove, hard techno, raw techno, shrons, and everything in between. It is your host, Crowd, aka Michael, and we are back with another fantastic episode of some of the cleanest techno you can find. Last week, we were busy being on call, so we did not have the opportunity to come in and play, although actually I probably could have because I didn't get called during that time period, but it's not a risk I am willing to take, so we did a bit of a rerun. This week we are back, and we are continuing on our journey of enlightenment and self-discovery. And that journey of enlightenment and self-discovery, of course, simply means all it means is that I'm here to play techno that isn't just hard, pounding, relentless shrons, because doing so in Alberta is very hard to do. And so I am both A, out of a feeling of boredom, because I've been playing shrons for about a year. It's awesome. I love it. But I want to try something new. That's what life is about, is about trying new things. So last week, we did a bit of a pure bounce set. It was really awesome. It was great. But in the meantime, I've been getting some tracks, experimenting with different subgenres, hard bounce, raw techno, which is actually what I found out is it's called. Before I was calling it pure techno, no one cares. It's like the whole thing of like, oh, let's compartmentalize our scene even further. But anyway, raw techno, bounce, hard dance, hard techno, shrons, everything in between. I've been getting some tracks here and there, and so today, I'm going to try for the first time. We'll see if it goes well. If it doesn't, I'm going to try and do a bit of a gradual ascent, going from hard bounce all the way to shrons. We'll see how it goes. I've actually never done this before. This will be the first time live here with the audience, so I'm super excited to do that. Thank you so much, everybody, for tuning in. Of course, if you are tuned in, you can text in 780-492-2577. That's 780-492-2577. Thank you so much to every single one of you listening from across the world, whether it be Vancouver, whether it be Calgary, whether it be Edmonton, or as far off as Jacksonville, Florida, wherever you are listening from, then please acknowledge the fact that I appreciate every single one of you. Shout out to a very special listener, to Savannah. Thank you so much for tuning in for the first time today. We are going to have so much fun here on the Technostrasse. And of course, a super special event happening this Saturday. We're doing another D-Techno house recording. It's going to be awesome. And then next Friday, of course, is going to be my long-awaited return to the stage as I play an opening set with none other than Chance. One of my homeboys here from the Edmonton scene. It's going to be fun. It's going to be great. First track of the night here is going to be I Got It by Luca from some album I do not know. I think it's also from the I Got It album. And this is the extended mix exclusively here on CJSR 88.5 FM's very own D. Technostrasse.

I'm a problem, but I can't think when I'm on one, so I stay at the party late till the morning. Rather be messed up than okay and boring. Liquor, I got it. Powder, I got it. 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

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back, back, back, back, back, back, back, back, back, back, back, back, back, back, back, back, back, back, back, back, back, back, back, back, back, back, back, back, back, back, back, back, back, back, back, back, back, back, back, back, back, back, back, back, back, back, back, back, back, back, back, back, back, back, back, back, back, back, back, back, back, back, back, back, back, back, back, back, back, back, back, back, back, back, back, back, back, back, back, back, back, back, back, back, back, back, back, back, back, back, back, back, back, back, back, back, back, back, back, back, back, back, back, back, back, back, back, back, back, back, back, back, back, back, back, back, back, back, back, back, back, back, back,

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1: Cheyenne Mikokehawani Tsigatsun, Amiskwichi Waskayakin Otsinia. What I love about Treaty 6 territory is the rich and beautiful cultural diversity of the many Indigenous groups that have called this land home for generations. Everything from the languages that are spoken to the cultural teachings that are shared, this is a land that is full of history.

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Hi there. My name's Charles Bland. Sometimes I like to call myself Chaz, you know, to spice it up a bit. 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

0: Dakota. 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Is the universe speaking? Or is it just man-made? The perfect storm destroying my best plans laid. I get another bill every time I get my dues paid. Should I get my raincoat? Or is it just a band-aid? Is the universe speaking? Or is it just man-made? The perfect storm destroying my best plans laid. I get another bill every time I get my dues paid.
1: Yeah. Yeah. Yeah. Yeah. Yeah. Yeah. Yeah. Yeah. Yeah. Yeah. Yeah. Yeah. Yeah. Yeah. Yeah. Yeah. Yeah. Yeah. Yeah. Yeah. Yeah. Yeah. Yeah. Yeah. Yeah. Yeah. Yeah. Yeah. Yeah. Yeah. Yeah. Yeah. Yeah. Yeah. Yeah. Yeah. Yeah. Yeah. Yeah. Yeah. Yeah. Yeah. Yeah. Yeah. Yeah. Yeah. Yeah. Yeah. Yeah. Yeah. Yeah. Yeah. Yeah. Yeah. Yeah. Yeah. Yeah. Yeah. Yeah. Yeah. Yeah. Yeah. Yeah. Yeah. Yeah. Yeah. Yeah. Yeah. Yeah. Yeah. Yeah. Yeah. Yeah. Yeah. Yeah. Ye

0: a ticket, take the ride. Songs of life with a dead dream. Think he made it, everything ain't what it seems.
1: You 40 still doing it. When you gon' stop, but God gon' make you quit. Came from hardships, which changed perceptions, a blessing.
0: A lot changed in Triple X came out. Bought a few cars in a house. Almost had a spouse, got caught up, she was out. Now I'm sitting there questioning what life is about. Can you separate the life from the music? I was clueless, now I'm foolish on my own. Gotta get to it, came too far to right now, just lose it. Lost everything in pursuit of my dream. Pushed everyone away, now no one here for me. All everyone do is ask. When you don't have, they just talk behind your back.
1: You 40 still doing it.

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1: Yeah, that was a really stupid.
2: 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Dial. Yeah,
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2: 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Yes, yes, yes.
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This is an Amiskwichi fun fact. Did you know that the traditional name of Edmonton, Amiskwichi, Wisconsin, means Beaver Hills House in Nehiyawewin, the Plains Cree language? The region of Beaver Hills has historically been important for many Indigenous peoples, including the Anishinaabe, Nakota Sioux, Nahiawak, Nitsitapi, and Sutina. The forests, lakes, and plains of Amiskwichi were abundant with natural resources and opportunities for fishing, hunting, and gathering. There is evidence of human activity in Amiskwichi dating back over 8,000 years. And it was a place for different nations to rest and replenish from long journeys between the hills and prairies every spring.

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And then it's, oh my God, I could live here, which is understandable and sincere for a bunch of idle chat. I don't wanna go to Canada in this tax year.

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1: 1, 2, 3, 4. I know you love your children, I know you love your wife, I know you set yourself up to live the simple life. You get it all and you realize you haven't opened up your eyes since you were young and it's so bright. When you try to take it all in and realize you can't begin again, you wonder how you keep moving. I can offer you so little help, but just accept the hand you've been dealt. Do your best to be a good man. 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

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I can offer you so little help, but just accept the hands you've been dealt and do your best to be

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Greetings, dear listener, and welcome to Trigger Cuts, your weekly look at CJSR's most played albums from the last 7 days. I'm your host, Chad. We have a very special episode this week as we're taking a look at the distant past, a dark time, when the pop charts were ruled by the Black Eyed Peas, by Avril Lavigne and Green Day. That's right, folks. This week, we're taking a deep dive into the CJSR Top 30 from July of 2004. Then, just like today, the discerning listener's only choice on the FM dial was the mighty Red Star, CJSR, where they could hear the sounds of PJ Harvey, Chick Chick Chick, Sonic Youth, By Divine Right, and this fine Edmonton act, AA Sound System, debuting at number 28 with their album Lily Plain, You're Hardly Poor.

By Divine Right, closing out that set with The Slap from their album Sweet Confusion, which was sitting on the CJSR Top 30 at number 24 back in July of 2004. Also in that set, you heard Montreal's 6-2 from the album Chewing on Glass, and San Francisco's Call and Response with Landscapes, their second and final release. You're tuned to a special episode of Trigger Cuts here on CJSR 88.5. We're skipping the weekly top 30 albums to look into the not-so-distant past of 2004. Up next, we've got electronic ambient composer Keith Fullerton Whitman with his second release on Cranky Records, Antithesis. We have a track called Rhodes Viola Multiple here on CJSR.

Folk Punk's The Gunshy closing that set with Stories from their 2004 release, No Man's Blues. We also heard one of my favorite tunes by Hayden, Hollywood Ending, from the release Elk Lake Serenade, which was sitting at number 20, and a sweet tune from Bobby Bear Jr. called I'll Be Around right before that. That's on his Bloodshot Records release from Your End of the Leash. You're listening to a special episode of Trigger Cuts, CJSR's chart show. This week, taking a look at the charts of July 2004. Up next, we have Sonic Youth from their fantastic release, Sonic Nurse. This is one of my first real exposures to the band. I had forgotten how much I love this album until I started prepping for today's episode, and I had real trouble trying to pick a track to highlight. But in the end, I had to go with this one. Here's Peace Attack from

Joel R.L. Phelps at number 18 with his album Customs. We heard the track Be First, along with Jesse Sykes and The Sweet Hereafter before that. Sonic Youth kicked things off in that set with Peace Attack from Sonic Nurse. Our look at the CJSR charts of July 2004 continues with Brooklyn Dance Punk's Chick Chick Chick and their second album Loudin' Up Now. We're going to hear the cut, Hello, Is This Thing On? Right here on CJSR.

At lucky number 13, that was Winnipeg's ska reggae act JFK and the Conspirators from their album Mash Up the Dance. Before that, you heard John Rauhaus's Steel Guitar Rodeo, and RJD2 and Chick Chick Chick got you moving and shaking to start off the set. Now we're about to crack the top 10 for July 2004 on this special episode of Trigger Cuts. Starting us off at number 12, it's experimental folk act Molasses, side project of Godspeed You Black Emperor member Mike Moya from their fourth album. Here's the track, Siren Song, La La La America.

Vancouver act The Organ from their first and only full-length album Grab That Gun. We heard the track Brother closing out that set. Before that, Berlin act To Rococo Rot with Tal from Hotel Morgan. PJ Harvey brought us The Letter from her fantastic LP, Her, and Molasses kicked off that set. You're tuned to Trigger Cuts here on CJSR 88.5 FM. I'm your host, Chad. We're doing a special episode this week, taking a look into the past and doing the top 30 from July of 2004. Coming up next, we've got Indie Darlings, the Dirty Projectors, with the album Slaves, Graves, and Ballads. Originally was basically 2 7-track projects that were smushed together to make this album. We're going to be checking out a cut from the very lo-fi ballads half of the record. This is Because Your Light is Turning Green on CJSR.

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who's there, the heat that burns through. Teach you a lesson, I'ma learn you. It ain't pretty. Backspin to the track gets dizzy. 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So butter, so butter. 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We lumberjack, why? We ask questions, raw bitter.

briefly buzzed about Toronto indie act Tangiers. From their second album, Never Bring You Pleasure, we hear the track I Don't Love You. A little bit of hip-hop with Headset there from the album Space Settings. We heard Back Before Nina's Nastasia's track A Dog's Life from her album Dogs, and Dirty Projectors kicked off that set. We're almost at the end of today's episode of Trigger Cuts, taking a look at July of 2004, the top 30 from way back then. I wasn't yet a CJSR volunteer back in that time, but I was listening on a daily basis, and CJSR was the reason I got introduced to the band Wilco. In fact, that summer, my favorite Wilco album came out, A Ghost Is Born, and I had real trouble trying to pick a cut from that feature on today's episode, but I settled on this one. We're going to be hearing Muzzle of Bees, a gentle, folky tune that just explodes into a totally wild guitar solo by Jeff Tweedy. And this is Wilco before Nels Klein joined the band, so Jeff Tweedy was doing all the lead guitar parts, and they sound dirty and just raw and very emotional. So I hope you enjoy it. We're also going to be checking out that curmudgeon Mark E. Smith and whatever release The Fall had back in 2004. So stay tuned for that. We're almost at the end of today's episode of Trigger Cuts.

a whole lot better. Distinguished, picking crumbs off the floor. Sophisticated.

the legendary The Fall. From an EP called The Fall versus 2003, we heard the track Susan versus Youth Club, closing out that set, Wilco with Muzzle of Bees at the top there. And now that brings us to the end of today's episode of Trigger Cuts. What, dear listener, was sitting atop the CJSR charts back in July of 2004? Well, it's the fantastic Brooklyn Afrobeat collective Antiballas. From their album, Who Is This America? We're going to be closing out the show with the 8-minute track, Payback Africa. Thanks so much for tuning in. I've been your host, Chad, and I'll see you next time on another episode of Trigger Cuts.

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0: Aviation keeps wanting to reach new heights in terms of maintenance and efficiency.
1: But when I got there, the lady says, oh, the host country wouldn't offer you medicine. But just take a look at these courses, anyone you pick, I'll just throw that in for you. And I see something aerospace, and I was like, that's my future. Prior to then, I had never been on an airplane.
2: Yeah, and I think the other interesting one we've seen is there's actually people calling SAF sovereign aviation fuel. Because if I'm a country that doesn't have my own oil reserves, I can produce my own fuel and maybe be a bit more independent. So we've actually seen a lot of countries really starting to, I mean, they were thinking of it before, okay, how do we become more independent? How do we control?
0: That's on today's Brains on Campus, the CJSR show featuring top thinkers, leading experts who share their ideas at the University of Alberta. We'll hear from two different speakers. First up, Choma Muidikachi Okoro, the Senior Program Manager at Alberta Innovates, a funder for research, innovation, and entrepreneurship in Alberta.
1: But I must say, I didn't exactly start out wanting to be in aviation. I wanted to be a medical doctor. And I worked so hard to get this scholarship. But when I got there, the lady says, oh, the host country wouldn't offer you medicine. But just take a look at this courses, anyone you pick, I'll just throw that in for you. I look at this list of courses and I see something aerospace and I was like, that's my future. Prior to then, I had never been on an airplane. I went on to do it and here I am today. One of the best decisions that I made. And today I'll be talking about how sustainable aviation stands from the ground. Typically, the way sustainability is marketed, it's not marketed

as something that has a maintenance component to it. You hear sustainable aviation fuels, emissions, hydrogen, and all that. But I'll do my best today to help you see that maintenance piece to it. This is how aircraft maintenance is done here. When aviation started, we had to design and develop principles for aircraft maintenance. So we started out as something called hard time principle, where it was preventive but very expensive. And then that evolved to when in 1960s, the guys who were working on the B747 were trying to design their maintenance programs, and they came up with something called an MSG. And MSG evolved to MSG2, and then in 1979, we had MSG3. And that is what we use till today. But right now, given how much technology has evolved and everything that is going on in the world right now, aviation is beginning to think about the next generation of aircraft maintenance. And that's what is called smart aircraft maintenance. Currently, there's an ongoing collaboration. The ecosystem is having conversations about how these technologies would be implemented in the aviation space. Aviation is a very safety-dependent industry. As much as other industries will see a lot of progress with technology implementation, aviation and aerospace is kind of like very slow. So hopefully MSG4 would get approved someday and we'll begin to see great implementation. Maintenance steering group. It's kind of like a document that guides how you design, develop, maintenance, and implement it as well. And so what is smart aircraft maintenance? It's basically going from the first picture that I showed you into something that now happens in a more digital environment, but still needs input from domain expertise. There are various ways this will play out. The one that I mostly focused on for my research is using data. Mostly all that data that is gathered during day-to-day aircraft operation, but traditionally has been kept somewhere. But trying to make sense of this data and trying to design models around this data to be able to an extent, predict when maintenance is going to happen. So currently today we run two types of maintenance. Something breaks down, I take it out, or my manufacturer tells me by, for instance, 1,000 flight hours or 1,000 flight cycles. By the way, flight hours are different from flight cycles. So flight hour is the one that you know, cycles, it has to do with takeoff and landings. The thing is, given the different environmental conditions that we operate our aircraft in, sometimes you might want to take that stuff out and it's still good. It still has some useful life remaining. But then you have to take it out. I'll give you an instance. In places like, I come from Nigeria, in places like Nigeria, we have two seasons. There's a period when there's rain and the period when it's dry and dusty. So filters will typically get more replaced often during the dusty time than during when it's raining. And then you come to a place like Canada, it's a different scenario. I can use my filter longer, but then the person in Canada is being told by 1,000 hours, take this out. The person in Nigeria is seeing by 600 hours, they need to take it out. There has to be some sort of balance. And that's where my work came in trying to determine that optimal point between when my stuff breaks down and when my manufacturer says take it out. And then we will begin to see the use of virtual reality and augmented reality in aircraft maintenance, in a digital twin environment as well, where the future of aircraft maintenance is not just someone in a hangar sitting somewhere, but hopefully you'll be a boss of a boss someday, and the person you're training, you can remotely do that. At the last Alberta Aviation Aerospace and Defense Conference, I was very fortunate to wear, was it a VR glasses or an AR glass? Don't quote me on that. And I saw myself at Edmonton International removing the tire on a B737, the Boeing 737. That would change the way training is carried out. And then you have hangar entrance scanning, where as an aircraft enters the hangar after a long day, it scans, there's a scan that happens, and it can relay data to someone who analyzes it and interprets that for planning. Drone inspections, of course, will be used to do a lot of fuselage and airframe inspections. I recall during my safety course as an undergrad,

0: because this was one of those accidents that stood out for me. There was a crack on the fuselage, and the maintenance guys didn't really notice that crack. And during flight, that part pulled out and sucked out someone. With a drone inspection and hangar scanning, of course, such things don't really happen, but those really tiny things will become known in time. And of course, I mentioned digital twins, where you can even, for instance, you know, over, kind of like in the digital twin environment, you overlay a system and you can even break down the components digitally to see stuff. Believe me, 50% of maintenance issues is caused by human activities. People going in to do stuff, we're human, we make mistakes, you could be tired, and then making errors and causing people to go rectify those errors. These technologies will go a long way in making aircraft maintenance very efficient. And that's just a kind of illustration of what I said earlier about the way we do maintenance today and what it could potentially be. You see in the chat below where I show you the time between when it fails and when it's still in useful condition, and that optimal time in between saves you the cost of an aircraft being on ground and the cost of having a no-fault. We have something called a no-fault found, where something is still usable, you can still save some money by having that optimal point between both sides. And to summarize, how can smart maintenance be tied into our sustainability goals? Like I did mention, human errors are a big thing, and digital workflows will greatly eliminate those. Of course, optimized planning with all the data you get and interpret would reduce unnecessary parts replacement, reduce waste, and of course, reduce the strain on our supply chains, which is something that, if you're listening to the news, that's a very big thing right now. Extend component life cycles. Of course, all that monitoring, the use of sensors and all that information gathering would reduce no-fault found events. Improved component health management would also minimize fault inefficiencies, reduce emissions as well, and we will ensure that our aircraft are operating at peak performance. We'll also have enhanced reliability, which drives both economic and environmental gains. And the last but not the least, there's a stronger ecosystem collaboration. There will be standardization of data, processes, and more communication between the ecosystem stakeholders. Well, that's it from me, and thank you so much for your time.
1: That was Chioma Onyedikachi-Okoro with Alberta Innovates. Next, the National Sustainability Officer at Airbus, Logan Jones.
2: It is surreal to be back on campus 20 years later. I spent a lot of time in this room right here procrastinating studying with some of these people in the back. It's also great to see everybody come out here tonight. I see familiar faces, I see colleagues, I see even professors that taught me. It's great to be back. You gave a great introduction. I don't think I need to go through a lot of it about me, but I grew up just outside of Edmonton, out in Ardrossan. I did my university degree here at U of A. PhD in France. My specialization was runway safety and contaminated runways. So I think when I was in France, they were looking for the only Canadian that knew about snow and ice, and it offered me a PhD to do. I like to say I was almost an astronaut. So in 2017, I did the Canadian astronaut recruitment, made it through a couple of rounds, and then watched all these guys like Jeremy Hansen go to space with a lot of envy, but also a lot of pride. And so I've been with Airbus now 18 years, living in Toulouse, in Miami, in Waterloo, and now I'm based in Montreal. And so you probably know Airbus, but what might be a bit surprising is Airbus in Canada, the footprint that we have. So we have a little over 5,000 employees spread across 5 or 6 different sites, mostly in Eastern Canada. We contribute $2 billion annually that we source from Canadian companies. We manufacture the A220 aircraft right here in Canada, in Mirabel. We deliver helicopters. We're the biggest helicopter manufacturer in Canada. And just quite a large footprint that even I didn't realize was as large as it was. So I want to talk today about aviation's, you know, impact, the emissions. Does anybody know the CO2 contribution of aviation? Throw out a number, 20%, 5%,

8%. So it's about 2% today. So the transportation overall, transportation industry overall, is about 15% of CO2 emissions. Aviation is about 2%. That was 2023. I think we're sitting about 2.4% right now. But what if I ask you about the actual warming impact, including CO2 and non-CO2? So it's basically about double. It ends up being around 4% of the radiative forcing, the warming effect that that aviation has. But you can kind of see on this chart here, so contrails is a big topic right now, but there's also some really big uncertainty bars on that contrails. Because we know contrails have an impact. Some contrails have a warming impact, some contrails have a cooling impact. Our ability today to correctly model and determine that exact impact of the contrails on the warming is still a bit uncertain. So there's a lot of research going on right now, but we can see that we can't just count CO2 emissions. CO2 emissions is easy. We can measure what comes out of the back end of an engine, but we need to do more than that. We need to know the NOx and the SOx and the contrails to really understand the true impact of aviation on the environment. Not to say we haven't been doing anything. So, I mean, one of the things I am most proud about aviation is that when you look at aviation compared to a lot of other industries, we haven't just been sitting still. The efficiency improvements of aviation over the last 60 years is, well, shown on that chart, it's up to 80%. So the jet engines, the aircraft of today, are 80% more fuel efficient per passenger than they were back in the 1950s and 1960s. And 75% less noise, which again is an impact for people who live in and around airports. So that's great,

which again is an impact for people who live in and around airports. So that's great. You know, aviation has been improving efficiency on average by 2% every year for the past 60 years, but our overall impact is still going up because aviation is growing. We're growing faster than we can decarbonize, and that's the issue we face today, is that even with all these efficiency improvements, even all this work we've done to make jet engines and aircraft as efficient as possible, our emissions are still going up because traffic is going up. People around the world want to travel. They want to see friends, they want to see family, they want to see things. So that's the dilemma we have in aviation, is that we have this goal of 2050 net zero, and yet for all of our work, for all of our efficiency improvements, our emissions keep going up. So that means we need to change something. We can't stay with the status quo. If we stay with the status quo, in 15 years, our emissions will have doubled. So I was going to talk about two things today. The first is changing how we actually make the aircraft. What can we do as Airbus as we manufacture our aircraft? And then the second part, I'll talk about how we address the actual climate impact and what we're trying to do to get to that 2050 goal. So changing how we make aircraft. The idea here is really to take this full life cycle approach, to really understand throughout the design phase, the supply chain we work with, the manufacturing, the operations, and the end of life, how do we rethink how we build aircraft? How do we think 25 years in the future? So as we're designing an aircraft now, and we know it's going to be in operation for 25 years, we need to think about how it's going to be recycled. We need to think about how it's going to be maintained. We need to think about how it's going to be operated and the changes that are going to happen over that lifetime. We need to figure out how we can build and produce aircraft in the most efficient way, the most productive way, but also with the lowest environmental footprint. So one thing Airbus has done, the commitments that we're making to the industry, so the first is our own sites and operations. What can we do on our own sites to reduce the impact? So this is a global ambition that's been cascaded to all of our sites across Airbus in every single country that Airbus operates in, with a goal in 2030 to reduce our CO2 emissions from the use of our site, what we call our scope 1 and our scope 2, by 63%. We're well on track. In 2026, we're about a third of the way there. Reduce our energy that we use on site by 20%. Reduce our waste and raw materials that we use when we produce aircraft by 20%, our water use by 25%. We're quite lucky here in Canada, especially in Montreal, that water is not our most critical issue, but we have assembly lines in Spain, in Getafe, in Madrid, in Tianjin, and these are water-stressed areas. So we need to figure out, as a site, as a company, how we reduce this, how we make better use of our precious resources. And then our VOC, which is your volatile organic compounds, we need to also keep those from progressing. And the biggest thing about this target, it's easy to make a target like this, but we're also a company. We also need to produce aircraft. We are ramping up. Last year, we delivered 900 aircraft. The goal is to go to 1,000. So it's not only to reduce these emissions, but how do we reduce these emissions while we increase our productivity and increase our economics? And that's the challenge. But that's the challenge we've set for ourselves. The second is around this recyclability topic. So we also, we have the 10 R's here, but we really need to rethink the critical raw materials that we use as an aircraft manufacturer. Titanium, aluminum oxides, lithiums, the cobalts, the composites. So we have research projects going on to see how do we recycle titanium. How can we turn titanium into a powder, use additive manufacturing, return it into aerospace grade, and reuse the titanium that comes off recycled aircraft. Composites. Recycling an aircraft 40 years ago was easier when the aircraft was 80% metal. Now it's 50% composites. So how do we recycle the composites? Can we recycle the composites fibers? How do we ensure the end of waste of these materials as these aircraft are dismantled? So part two, addressing the climate impact. So this is obviously the bigger part. The how we manufacture aircraft is one thing, but now our aircraft are going to be used in operations for the next 25 to 30 years. So what can we do? The industry has come together to kind of set this target, 2050 net zero. We call it an aspirational goal because it is not going to be easy. We're not going to fool anybody. This is not an easy target to reach. But the industry has come together to kind of set the pathway. If we're going to do this, what does it look like? And what you're going to see in the next slide is that now Airbus, we've modeled what we want to do as a company very similar to this global target. So we have renewal of the fleet with more efficient aircraft. We have disruptive technologies. So what's the future aircraft going to look like, and how is it going to be even more efficient than the aircraft of today? Operations, sustainable aviation fuel,

SAF, which we will spend a little bit of time on because, as you can see, it is the biggest lever we have. If we're going to decarbonize aviation, it's going to be with SAF. So we have to figure out how to do this, and I'll talk a little bit about that. And then there's going to be residuals. So this is what the Airbus roadmap looks like to respond to that exact challenge. So the first one is, you know, let's use the most efficient aircraft possible. Let's use the newest designs. Let's continually improve our aircraft. So this is the A220. We're very proud that it is designed, built, delivered here in Canada. It's the newest aircraft type out there, and it's about 25% better in terms of CO2 emissions per passenger than the previous generation. It's quieter, it uses more advanced materials, you know, it's got the newest engines. And this is really key, because the more we can replace these older aircraft, again, as I said, we saw aviation reducing their emissions by 2%, but growing at 3%. Well, if we can replace older aircraft with something that's 25% better, that gives us some leeway as we're trying to get to this 2050 goal. The second is operations and infrastructure. So before I took this job, I was working at an Airbus subsidiary called NAVBLUE. And this was one of my favorites because this is something we can do today. There's no new technology. We're not waiting for hydrogen. We're not waiting for SAF. This is just making use of the space that we already have today. We're just not using it in the most efficient way. So this is about air traffic management. This is about how we use the aircraft, smarter flight plans, contrail avoidance, and it's using existing technologies, but using advanced algorithms, optimization to figure out how can we do it better? How do we make use of the space that we already have? And so just by doing that, just through smart algorithms, we look to save potentially 10% on CO2 emissions. SAF, so sustainable aviation fuel. The whole idea here is that on a life cycle emissions basis, SAF has a lower life cycle emissions because whereas with fossil based fuels, we're taking it from the ground. So this carbon was locked up in the ground, we're pulling it from the ground, and then we're burning it and releasing the CO2 into the air. With SAF, the goal here is that we're using a feedstock, a source that absorbed carbon during its life. So it could be from an energy crop like canola or corn or wood. And so it absorbs the CO2 from the air, and then we burn it and release some back. But on average, what we see is that on a full life cycle analysis, we're about on average 80% better than fossil-based fuels. So that sounds great. The problem is it's technologically possible, economically difficult, to say the least. So there's a lot of research, there's a lot of R&D, there's a lot of very smart people trying to figure this problem out because it is key. It's really the only way if we're gonna hit this 2050 goal, it's gonna come through these pathways. So I've listed a couple of them. So we can use waste fats and oils. So we use used cooking oil in a lot of the world, and we can turn that into a jet fuel. We can use canola oil and turn that into a jet fuel. We can use starch crops like corn and woody biomass, turn it into an alcohol, and then turn it into a jet fuel. We can use waste, and so we saw a good example of that today at the U of A as we were walking around some of the research centers. But we can use pyrolysis to turn into biochar and syngas, and then use a pathway called Fischer-Tropsch to turn that into jet fuel. And then we have what we call e-fuels. So this is actually capturing carbon from the air, using green hydrogen, smushing them together. I'm not a chemical engineer, but I like the smushing part, and turning that into a fuel. So all of this is technologically possible, and that's the great thing, is technologically we know how to do this. And you can see the average life cycle emissions on the bottom. It's quite a significant savings from fossil-based fuels. The problem is the last line, which might be hard to see in the back, but it's the cost. It's very hard to compete with fossil fuels, jet fuel, at $600 per ton, which was, you know, the average price over the last 4 years, if we forget about the last month. So you have $600 per ton jet fuel trying to compete with these pathways, which the cheapest you're gonna find is maybe $1,500 a ton with used cooking oil, but there's not a lot of used cooking oil. And it also makes your jet aircraft smell like chicken nuggets. But there's just not a lot of it out there. And then you also have issues of fraud. So you have people, you know, in cutting down forests and palm oil and then turning that into jet fuel, and that's not the goal. It's not a sustainable aviation fuel if you're cutting down a forest in order to get your used cooking oil. And then we have these other pathways that, again, are promising, but they are 4, 5, 8, 10 times the cost. So how do we solve this? European Union decided to do mandates. So that was kind of their way to push the industry, to push the supply. It's going to increase ticket prices.

0: on your trips, on your vacations. But EU is the only place pushing mandates. Everywhere else in the world is going voluntary. You know, if you want to contribute, you've probably seen it when you booked a flight lately. A lot of times you have this option at the bottom. Would you like to pay an additional $10 on your ticket? And Air Canada or WestJet or Delta, they will offset and, you know, use sustainable aviation fuel. But it's not scaling. Last year, total jet fuel, total SAF used worldwide was about 0.6% of all fuel. So that's up from the 0.2% it was the year before, but it's nowhere near what we need. So this is probably the biggest problem we have, and that's where, you know, research, finding ways to make this economically feasible is probably the biggest hurdle we have right now. Disruptive technologies, so this is where, you know, the engineer and the mechanical engineers and the electrical engineers and everybody is jumping into is, what does the next generation of aircraft look like? What can we imagine? We've taken the current design, you know, a wing with a big turbofan, and we've optimized it to such a point that there's no magical beam left. So now we have to start thinking outside of the box, which is really exciting as an engineer, because now we're being told that there's a system that works. We've optimized it as much as we can. We got to think outside the box. We got to come up with something new. So that's now we're talking about lighter wings that can flex and change shape. We're talking about whole new power plant and engine designs with like open rotor designs and truss-based wings, hybridization and electrification of the aircraft. But then you have a battery issue to solve as well. And hydrogen fuel cells. So there's a lot of work going on in hydrogen fuel cells, but this is what we're going to need if we're going to have this disruptive technology, the aircraft of 2040, 2050. And then last, we know that there's going to be residual emissions. This is not our specialty, you know, we're aviation, but we know that there's going to be a need for carbon removals at some point, because SAF is great, it's 80% of that reduction, there's still 20% left over. So we also do a lot of work with Airbus to understand the carbon removal ecosystem, carbon capture and storage, carbon direct removal, to see how that is going to play a role to reduce those emissions, the residual emissions at the end. So, key takeaways. It is, in my opinion, an exciting time to be an engineer in aviation. There is a critical shortage coming up. The last Transport Canada study from 2024 is expecting a gap of about 50,000 aircraft engineers and maintenance and pilots over the next 10 years. But we also have this opportunity to really reinvent the sky, to take the tube and wing that we've been used to seeing for the last 60 years and turn it into something new. Whether it's a blended wing body, whether it's truss-based wings, whether it's open rotors, we have this open sandbox now to play with, and aviation has always been very conservative to say, okay, no, let's just keep with the tried and true and robust design that's worked for the last 60 years. It doesn't work to get us to that 2050 target. So we're really starting to open up the box, which is exciting as an engineer. There's a lot of hurdles, nobody's gonna lie. It is an aspirational goal for a reason. And the challenges aren't just technological, they are economical as well, to figure out how we're going to do this without bankrupting every airline in the world. And Canada, I'm excited to be in Canada because of the opportunity we have here in Canada. We know that, you know, this problem is so big, there's no single country, there's no single company that's gonna just solve sustainability, but we really have all the pieces in Canada. When you talk about sustainable aviation fuel, we have the feedstocks, we have the refinery, we have the expertise to do this work. When you talk about, you know, disruptive technology, we have the hydrogen fuel cells, organizations like H2 Can Fly. Everything is here for Canada to play a very major role in this journey. And that is it.
1: Following Chuma Onyedikachi Okoro and Logan Jones giving talks, they took questions. One was about the biggest opportunity for Airbus right now.
0: I think the hardest thing we're going to have is that, as I said, we've optimized this system to such a point that big changes, disruptive changes, which is the changes we need, are not going to be easy. You know, you take hydrogen as an example. You know, there's some promise being shown in terms of emissions, in terms of hydrogen, but, you know, we've got 14,000 airports in the world. Does every single one of them have to have hydrogen? You know, what happens if our aircraft has to reroute? There's an emergency on board, and now you've landed at an airport that doesn't have hydrogen because, you know, it's a small airport in the middle of nowhere. They just don't have hydrogen. So there's all these infrastructure challenges. Like, aviation is the orchestra of 10 million parts, which works very well today for the most part, unless you've been delayed by a snowstorm and stuck in an airport and slept somewhere. But so as we make these fundamental changes, it's like the butterfly effect. It's gonna have small perturbations that are going to disrupt things.
1: Another question was about maintenance.

0: at a high level, there will be strategies that are designed, but actualization will happen in the day-to-day operations. Think of it as one step towards a digital transformation of an entire fleet. Think of it as one. And then think of it in terms of the thousands of aircraft that we have. And that's where we begin to see the scale moving in terms of fuel efficiency that directly impacts our emission goals as well. So it's not just someone up there sitting and saying, we're going to do this, do this, do this. Like Logan mentioned during his presentation, it's in the day-to-day operations. How do I transform my maintenance strategy to be in line with digital transformations? How does even the regulators, you know, design systems that this is acceptable? Most of our maintenance AME guys, how do we train them to accept it? Because there will be pushbacks. Oh, I've done this the way that I know how to do kind of thing. So there has to be input from operators, regulators, designers as well to kind of make the whole thing work. And we see the scale moving from one aircraft to 1,000 and then 10,000 and all that. So that's how we can contribute to that.
1: Another question was about nuclear propulsion systems.
2: At least I don't think we have any research projects going on at Airbus. And if we did, I probably wouldn't be able to say anything. But no, I think there's a lot of work to be done on nuclear terrestrially. To, you know, we've a lot of that technology and that art of knowledge has been lost over the last 50 years. You know, maybe if we start to really remaster that technology in small modular reactors, you know, nuclear submarines, they're talking about, I have seen some talk about nuclear for cargo shipping, some of these big cargo ships. So, I mean, never say never if the technology starts to kind of get back to a mature point and we've mastered it. You know, maybe it'll show up again on an aircraft someday.
1: Another question was about how sustainability factors in, including electrification.
2: I mean, I think aviation is very visible. So, you know, we can go back to the chart. It's only 2%, but it's still 2%. And then the question I think we struggle with in aviation is we could wait and let every other industry kind of decarbonize, but then that means our share only continues to go up. So it's 2% now, and then you know you decarbonize automobiles, and then we're at 10%, and then you decarbonize you know cement and heavy industry, and now we're at 25%. And so you know the situation doesn't get a lot better if now you say aviation is 25% of overall emissions. So. And we see that there are pathways, so I think we just you know we need to control what's in our own destiny and decarbonize as much as we can. I mean, then there was a lot of questions about you know e-fuels was one of those ones on there. If you have excess electricity, if you built out the grid, and now you know at nighttime and nobody else is using energy, okay, well let's use that excess energy that nobody was using anyways to make an e-fuel out of hydrogen and carbon, and then use that in the aircraft. So I think there's some synergies with the overall decarbonization, the energy transition that the world is going through. Now, whether or not

0: having domain expertise. I can churn out data, but if I don't know how to interpret that data for my work, we're still going to keep running around. So it has to be a balance of both. I would say understand your system or whatever focus you choose to and add the data piece to it. That domain knowledge is still very, very, very, very, very important. And then the IT part that makes it better is kind of like an added layer. That's my opinion.
1: Yeah, it's not my area of expertise, but I know like this, the AR and the VR and the digitization, I think is just really exciting to, you know, from the engineer who's designing a part but never actually kind of sees it on the aircraft, so to be able to, you know, design the part and then throw on a pair of goggles and actually see, you know, what the AME is going to see 2 years down the road, or to be a pilot and to be able to practice everything in a virtual world. You know, digitizing the entire aircraft and then turning it into a virtual world, I think is going to really change how people learn, how everybody works together, from maintenance, from design to engineering, to really understand and to be able to physically see things without having to go and 3D print something and build it out and build the hardware. You can see it.
2: A question about safety standards was asked.
1: So we have ICAO, the International Civil Aviation Organization. They set the worldwide standards and those get adopted country by country. And so one of the things there is an ICAO CO2 emission standard, which they have progressively get tighter and tighter and tighter every year. So if you were to start a brand new aircraft now, you have to meet tighter CO2 emissions regulations than if you designed the aircraft 34 years ago. Same thing on noise. So on the regulatory side, they're kind of funneling us in that direction. And then yeah, we work with kind of all levels of government to fund, you know, research, you know, the CNRC in Canada around fuel cells and disruptive technologies. There's a lot of work being done in Canada. There's INSAT, the Sustainable Aviation Technologies Fund, that is being managed to, again, give out research grants to promote sustainable aviation and look for some of these disruptive technologies. And then we have the equivalent in Europe. So there's a lot of kind of, you know, research and governmental support to help us unlock some of these technologies.
0: ICAO is like the big boss. They have standard and recommended practices called SAFs that all the countries adopt and must follow. And also in innovation, especially in the maintenance world, one of the reasons we're not really seeing a lot of movement in, you know, our innovations going to day-to-day operations is because there is trust around data governance, data security, and all that. And hopefully the regulator will be able to manage that, because once we're able to sort that out, then a lot of these technologies will now become implemented, because the manufacturers, the operators, they're not sharing data. Everyone's holding on to their data. But right now, the regulators are beginning to say, okay, how can we, reach this gap? How can we have better governance around this data sharing and all the transformations that can happen with it? Yeah. So ICAO is the boss, and then it trickles down to the countries.
2: Another question was about the urgency of innovation.
1: Yeah, I have a lot of friends working in like the eVTOL space, the electrical vertical takeoff and landing, or regional, like new electric hybrid regional jets, and they're facing that exact same issue. Is, you know, the regulations are not evolving as fast as they would like to move, and the certification cycle and the testing that is needed is just not kind of adapted to move. To move fast and fail fast. And so there's a lot of upskilling to be done. There's a lot of advocacy to be done with the regulators to kind of understand the co-benefits that we can have, to sometimes be a bit more, to take some risks in a controlled way, and to be able to take risks in a controlled environment, but then use that to demonstrate to the regulators to move. But it's true. It's a very slow moving industry, especially on the regulatory side. And we do things the way we do because we've done them that way for 50 years. And that's a hard cycle to break.
0: Safety standards are written in blood. And aviation, you know, that's where that whole tradition of being very conservative comes from. But yes, advocacy is right now pushing for some sort of

0: balance between, while we understand that, you know, when something happens, hundreds will go down, but still, let's not be too conservative that the whole world innovates and we're still doing things the old way.
1: Another question focused on using multiple fuels in a hybrid sense.
2: Yeah, there's definitely there's talk about dual fuel or being able to use the same fuel on ground and in the aircraft. And then hydrogen, yeah, there's still a lot of work being done on the hydrogen ecosystem, on fuel cells, on hydrogen combustion, also with the airports. So the airports are a key player here because, you know, that's where the aircraft fuels up. So we have studies going on with several airports to say what does the infrastructure, what would a hydrogen airport of the future look like? What's the safety and transports and logistics needed on site to do this? But again, it's just not an easy problem to solve. Hydrogen itself is not super easy to work with. It's energy dense, but not very volumetrically dense. So there's going to be trade-offs if we kind of go down that route.
0: So I know ICAO has this Uniting Aviation initiative, so ICAO is the International Civil Aviation Organization. So they are the ones that design standards and then mandate the national regulators to adopt them. And then they also have a helping, you know, where, you know, the bigger countries, the tier ones help, the tier threes and all. So it kind of like standardizes adoption. Yes, given that it will be faster in some regions and slower in the economically challenged regions, but there are like standards in place to kind of like unify the system. It's called Uniting Aviation, like I don't remember, but I know there is something around that. There's an existing initiative already.
2: Yeah, and I think the other interesting thing we've seen just in this last month is there's actually people calling SAF sovereign aviation fuel. Because if I'm a country that doesn't have my own oil reserves, and right now, you know, the Strait of Hormuz is blocked and I can't get oil, I have forestry residue, I have agricultural waste, I have used cooking oil or beef tallow, I can produce my own fuel and maybe be a bit more independent, have my own sovereign fuel supply without having to be stuck on the fossil fuel wagon. So we've actually seen a lot of countries really starting to, I mean, they were thinking of it before, but now with everything that's happened in the last month, saying, okay, how do we become more independent? How do we control? And there's a lot of really good use cases. We have a trial going on in Southeast Asia, where typically after they harvest the rice, they would just burn everything, burn the stalks, because that was just the easiest way to do it. The easiest way to handle all of that waste would just be to burn it, which again, doesn't help. And now it's like, well, wait a minute, we have all of this.

0: all of that waste would just be to burn it, which again doesn't help. And now it's like, well, wait a minute, we have all of this stock and this waste. We can turn this into a jet fuel and a diesel fuel and everything else. And it helps us because, you know, we haven't had an oil tanker arrive in the last 30 days. So there's things where we're just kind of seeing potential win-wins for countries all around the world with this transition.
1: A question was about trust and robots.
2: First of all, I think that happening will have to do with a lot of public perception. Because I don't think people want robots fixing their aircrafts. It's going to spark a lot of safety concerns. Like, aviation is the way it is because there's a saying that you're 10 times more likely to die on your way to the airport than to have an air crash.

0: safety standards are the most, aviation safety standards are the most rigid. I don't think there's any other industry that I can think of that has rigid safety standards. To be honest, I don't think we will have robots fixing airplanes in my lifetime with all that I know about aviation. But if that happens, I don't know if the data centers will have more emissions. And, you know, I'm just thinking about it in my head, how that's going to play out.
1: The data centers are wrong. That's not going to happen for aviation.
0: Yeah. But one thing that I know that works well is a human-machine interface. There still has to be that human input. There still has to be someone. I still believe that. I don't know if robots can account for stochasticity yet, Mike. I don't know if they can be designed to act on, okay, if something goes wrong. There are things that they're not programmed to do that a human being who has domain expertise can quickly pick. So I don't know how that's going to play out. But with my knowledge of how the aviation world works and public perception is, I don't know if people are okay with robots fixing their planes.
2: I might differ a bit in that I think it will might come, but I don't think we'll be first. And the main reason I think is just, A, we are very conservative in aviation, and if you visited a final assembly line, we are still very manual. You still have people with a drill, you know, putting holes in one by one, putting in the rivets. And a lot of it's just because the scale of what we build at. I was at a birthday party of my kid, and I was talking with one of the other dads there, and he said, oh, he works at Toyota and in Waterloo. And he said, oh, you know, he was just curious. He said, how many aircraft do you guys like build, you know, a day? I was like, a day? No. First off, we're not talking about days. He's like, well, how about a month? I was like, oh, okay. You know, in Mirabel, I think we're doing, you know, 8 to 9 aircraft per month. He's like, oh. He said, you know, at Toyota, we're doing 3,000 RAV4s a day. So the scale is just not there. It's not the same. So I think the automation, the robots are likely going to come probably first in automotive. But there is a lot of work saying, how do we improve the processes? What is the factory of the future for aircraft look like? How do we make it a bit more automated? How do we use machines and robots and drones to speed up a little bit this process?
3: A question was about the supply of kerosene.
2: I think it's one of the things that does also kind of keep the industry up at night is that, you know, when you're refining fuel, and again, I'm not a refinery expert, but, you know, you're not getting 100% kerosene. You're getting kerosene and all of these other parts. You can try to optimize to get a little bit more of kerosene, but you're still probably not going to get more than 40 or 50%. If there's no market for that other 50% because transportation has electrified, are you throwing that other 50% in the garbage, and then now your SAF is even more expensive because you're paying for all the waste? It is a question that we have is as of the transportation industry decarbonizes and electrifies, how do we keep also a resilient supply chain for jet fuel or for kerosene? Which is why, you know, a lot of the thought is with SAF and building a greenfield site targeted, you can kind of increase your yield specifically for SAF.
3: Finally, a question was asked about the industry in 10 years' time.
0: 10 years from now, I want to see the new generation of aircraft maintenance engineers trained with simulation, a mix of both. That would really, especially with shortages in trainees, a lot of, you know, organizations that train AMEs are lacking instructors, so that would really help. I also want to see, because I'm sure when there's new technology, problems will come out, I'm interested and curious to know what will be the struggles we experience as a result of implementing these new technologies. What is going to look like? What's the discussion on how to make this new technology more efficient? I'm just curious to know what that would be. Right now, I don't know, but I do know, as with everything, as you innovate, then we'll begin to see issues. I don't know if it's the data centers that will now be the ones killing us with emissions, or I'm just curious to know what that would look like.
2: So come back in 10 years, I'll probably have less hair.
4: It's over.
2: but I think I, two things. So I think SAF will continue to increase. We're not going to be

0: you know, 40-50% in 10 years, but I think we'll start to see that system start to move. But I think one of the exciting things is that we touch a lot on is the operations side. Because again, this is for me the low-hanging fruit, because we know how to do it. There's been demonstrations of what we call the perfect flight, where there's intense collaboration between the airline and the dispatch and the ATC to say, let's fly always at the most optimal, you know, altitude and speed and clear all the airspace in front of me. And when you do that, you can hit that 10, 12, 14% savings. It's just,
1: and will the bridge be ready for us when we get to the airport?
0: And so I think the bridge is getting there, because of all of this digitization, now we're starting to see, sometimes when you get into aviation, you realize just how archaic it is. I mean, we're still sending data by teletype messages back and forth around the world. Yeah. Text-based, but we're getting there. And there's a lot of improvements just in the last couple of years to completely digitize the flight plans and make sure that everybody can see where everybody is all at the same time. And I think as we get to some of these more advanced algorithms, now we'll be able to, because all of this data is there, ATC will know exactly when and where and how to optimize, but do it at scale, not just on one flight at a time. And this is low-hanging fruit that, again, the airspace is there. There's a lot of air above us. You know, there's a lot of airplanes, but there's also a lot of air. But it's just getting that digitalization, that optimization of the current ecosystem. So I think we're going to see a lot of advances on that side in the next 10 years.
2: That was Chioma Onyedikachi Okoro and Logan Jones. Sharing about sustainability in aviation, they spoke at the U of A in April 2026. That's it for this episode of Brains on Campus, the CJSR show featuring top thinkers and leading experts who share their ideas at the University of Alberta. 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

This is an Amiskwichee fun fact. Did you know that before colonization, the North Saskatchewan River that winds through Amiskwichee was an important trade route, as well as a territory boundary? The North Saskatchewan River was called Key Saskatchewanisipi, meaning river with a swift current.

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1: In case you missed it, that means that we've started alternating Tuesday evenings. The hour of 8 p.m. you've come to know and love is the time to navigate the audio architecture of landscapes, real and imagined, with Caitlin as your haunted host. 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
1: Thank you for your attention to this matter.
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7: And now the moment you've all been waiting for. 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
8: Good morning, good afternoon, good evening, whatever it may be. I don't know what day it is, actually. Maybe you can call in 1-800-THIS-IS-POP and let me know. Yeah, maybe you're buying a new pair of shoes, even a new pair of socks, you know? Either way, we had boys first time. Hey, it's like this show. Number one.

0: number one show. That's pretty cool. Thank you for listening to me for close to a year almost now. Episode 50. That's pretty wild. 51 is next, in case you didn't know. And 52 is actually going to be
1: 20 years.
0: Year. Yeah, it's like 52 weeks in a year, I believe. I'm going to have the best of.
2: Sit down and relax.
0: And the best of is going to be hard because it's all pretty good. But number one show. That's pretty cool. From what I believe was 2016 to now. Unless this is being played like 20 years from now. I'm dead.
2: The old Balfour is doing it all tonight. The cooking, the serving, the cleaning. Of course, once you two get into the bedroom, you're on your own. Wink, wink, nudge, nudge. We've

0: What's going on? How you doing? Welcome to another episode of This Is Pop. I am your host, Benny Blitzkrieg Pop. This Is Pop is recorded for CJSR 88.5 FM in Edmonton, Alberta, Canada. But you can also hear it on the other places that would be playing it and whatnot.
1: Yeah.
0: All right. Cool. So today's fun. Today's a pretty fun one. If you want to get in touch with us, you can do so. 1-800-THIS-IS-POP or thisispop@cjsr.com. We did get some fan mail in earlier this week regarding with last week's episode. We were talking about how the This Is Pop helicopter was in the shop and it was pretty much ready to get out in the air and Susan was ready to pilot it. And somebody decided to write in and say, hey, I hope that Susan is better at piloting a helicopter than they are at opening mail with a chainsaw. And yeah, I hope so too. Do you think you're up for the challenge today, Susan?
2: Yeah!
0: All right, I think you are too. I think, you know, get that, crank that whirly bird up and then we'll... Welcome back, folks. We got Susan up in the air. How are you doing, Susan?
2: Yeah.
0: All right. Do you like flying, Susan?
2: Yeah.
0: Okay, nice to hear. Why don't you tell our listeners what you see? Do you see any traffic?
2: Yeah.
0: Can you see the zoo?
2: Yeah.
0: Can you see the building in front of you?

0: Company all the time.
1: Really?
0: I think you sure beat that Mountain Dew. You know what that sound means in Russian, Vern?
2: Vern!
3: What's going on? Welcome back to This Is Pop. I'm your host, Benny Blitzkrieg Pop Still. If you want to get in touch with me, you can do so at 1-800-THIS-POP or thispop@cjsr.com. We just heard Better Joy with their song Dead Plants. All right. So that's all I got to say about that. We got a lot of songs going on here. You're wondering about Susan. Susan's here-ish. She's kind of here. See, there's been some interesting updates with her and her lion friend. They are starting to become inseparable, and it's been a little bit concerning, but I think they're going to be okay. Things are going good. Also, I know you're wondering, hey, Benny Blitzkrieg Pop, what is Hazel's song of the week? And we just heard it. It was Better Joy with their song Dead Plants. So there you go. That's two updates right there. We will, we have more news on Susan. Yeah, things are going good, though. She's healthy. She's healing up. There's some things going on with the x-rays that were very interesting still. They're trying to figure out, and they sent her away. We know that. And there's a little something else going on here, too. I don't know if I can talk about it yet. Can I talk about it yet, Susan?
4: Hey, this is Pops. I don't know what these kids are listening to. Let's see here. Terrible. You heard Rocksola? 84, man. Hey, it's my birthday. I'm 84, too. Or at least, the last time I remember celebrating my birthday, I was 84. Before that, Glad All Over by the Rosillos and Pill Girl by Vogue. I want to hear some Jelly Roll Morton. Play some Jelly Roll Morton. Damn kids telling me what to listen to. I got liver spots older than you. I got liver spots older than you.
5: Hey, this isn't This Is Pop. This is Pop. This is Pop.
6: This is Pop.
5: This is Pop.
7: This is Pop.
5: You know that sound. Yes, you do. It is mail time. So, just got to get my mail. Okay, this one looks good. Dear This Is Pop. We really like your show. Hey, thanks. That's really good. I like that. All right. Spiz Energy. Where is Captain Kirk? Where's Captain Kirk?
8: Captain, stand over there.
5: Bok Bok, come back to me. Bok Bok. It's almost like a dog.

0: just say this is pop.
1: That's it?
0: That's okay. It. That's all you need. Because it's
1: syndicated.
2: Hey, this is Jeff from the Mark Men. You're listening to This Is Pop.

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1: I'm here with Matt from Planet Smashers for Stomp Records. Flew all the way to Edmonton just to do
2: this interview.
1: Yes. Right?
2: Yes,
1: right? It's a long flight. So you've been super busy. You're doing a lot of cool things. I just want to know, what's your favorite pop?
2: My very favorite pop?
1: All right. Thanks a lot.
3: This is Pop Radio. I'm here with Paul McKenzie. What's going on, Paul?
4: Yeah.
3: I'm here with Paradise. What's going on?
5: Hey, how are you?
3: All right. So you drove all the way.

0: Okay, so I really want to make you drove all the way for this interview. I don't want to cut it short. I want to make it really count. So I want all I really want to know is what's your favorite pop. All right, thanks a lot.
1: I'm here with Tommy from Tommy and the Commies.

0: here with Manel.
1: Manel from
0: Colorado. All right. Yeah. So you just finished signing some autographs.
2: Yeah.
0: You just finished hanging out.
2: Like, yeah.
0: You guys are about to finish your band. You're finishing your tour, right?
2: Yeah.
0: It's been 14 years.
2: It has.
0: All right. So all I want to know is, what's your favorite pop?
2: Favorite what?

0: just come do this interview. But here you are, not with your partner, but here, this is pop. I need to know, what's your favorite pop? All right, great. Thanks a lot for coming in.
1: This is BBC, and you're listening to
0: Pop. I'm here with Bloodshot Bill.

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1: Hello, this is Chris Murphy with his mouthful, but from the Trans-Canada Highwaymen, and you're listening to This Is Bob.
2: Hello. Howdy, this is Bobby Tenderloin, you're listening to This Is Pop.

0: everybody. This is Chris Murphy from the rock band Sloan, and you're listening to This Is Pop.
1: This is Blake, the guy who builds stuff, burns stuff, bayonets. This is Pop.
2: Right.
3: Okay, so I want to know, are you aware of Sugar Oi?
2: I am not.
3: Okay, cool. What's your favorite pop?
2: My favorite pop is...
4: Yeah, Mickey of Pop. What would you say your favorite Mickey of Pop would be? All right, thanks a lot for coming by. And,
5: Go ahead. Let's see here.
6: Name's Todd.
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10: And this is Pop.
3: That's so perfect.
11: Yeah, that was good.
0: So we'll do. This is Dick from the Subhumans. You are listening to the Pop thing. What was it called?
11: This Is Pop.
0: This Is Pop, obviously. Pop. Pop.
6: My name is Fanny.
0: Okay, sorry.
11: Some band, no effects. I just wanted to know, what's your favorite kind of pop?
12: Duck.
11: All right, thanks a lot.
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0: bringing stuff back. I like bringing sand, some rocks. I brought some sand here. I'm actually building a sand castle here in the studio. Though it is getting into the mixer. You pour a little water on it. And it gets good. You know what I mean? Short Circuit, great movie. Ben, your host of This Is Pop.
1: Target inside fire. Capture and hold. Elevation 16 nausicals. Visibility 5 feet. Pop. 2 feet.
0: So we're gonna come back right after the news. Hey, we'll be back with some more Canadian classic hits. Some more Kim. Coming up for you right after the news. At 11 o'clock, this is your This Is Pop News. I'm Benny Blitzkrieg Pop, keeping you up to date with what is going on in the world. Talking about pipelines, talking about weather, talking about traffic, and other news. At 11 o'clock, this is your This Is Pop News. With root beer stocks foaming, the town of Sudbury is bubbling with enjoyment. Here is Mayor Fitzgerald with more.
2: Well, I'd say, with the stock markets just skyrocketing with the root beer, we decided that we would replace all the water fountains to spray root beer instead of water. That is what we're doing to celebrate.
0: In other news, busted with possession of coke, the director of PepsiCo has been sentenced to 3 years in prison. 2 years of that have already been served with a bail of 12 million Pepsi points. Dr. Skipper has agreed to the challenge of clearing Pepsi from coke.
2: I feel I've always been up for the challenge of the Pepsi-Coke thing, you know? And I think this is my chance to prove myself.
0: The cola pipeline has had a large spill. Reports show that acidic cola has eaten through the metal pipes. The largest area of spill has left plants wilted. Fish and Wildlife Officer Pomplamoose is here to tell us more.
2: Well, the spill is fairly serious. You see, the plants are fully soaked. It's made its way to the lake where the animals drink. Animals noticeably have been acting out. However, car accidents have plummeted because now deer jump over the cars. We've also had reports of a local family being attacked by a number of wolves. However, no injuries were reported as the wolf pack had lost all their teeth due to the rot the spill had caused.
0: We reached out to President's Choice, who chose not to comment. This Saturday, astrologers will be crushed by the once-in-a-lifetime ginger moon appearing from 2 to 3 Mountain Standard Time. Should be a classic Canada dry night. Here is our oldest resident who has seen the ginger moon some 90 years ago.
3: This is Pops! The best place to see the ginger moon is on the mountain, do you know?
0: Now on to traffic with Colt.
4: Well, thanks, Pop. There's been a big 8 crash on the high-level bridge with 7 upward flat tires. Emergency crews have been working all morning to clean up this sticky situation.
0: Now on to Papa Top for sports.
2: In spite of the recent icing calls on local sports team the Fountain Pops, Coach Fanta admits to seeing red, dye number 3. They said they are looking forward to a fresca start next season. They have canned their old ways and learned to not keep things so bottled up.
0: For weather, we will have Pepsi clear skies this week in Spritesville with an expected surge of thunder jolts in the evening. That is all for the This Is Pop news. Stick around for more This Is Pop.

Yeah, let's go with sponsors on the show. I have all their records. Yeah! Buzzcocks, sitting around at home. You might be sitting around at home. I'm sitting at the station. Making a great show. Primitives, crash. You know, that's the thing about eating too much candy in the day. You crash, you know, and I think that's what that song's about. I'm willing to bet that whole record is about candy.

0: wants us to dance on a phonograph record.
1: Yeah! I've never danced before.
2: How are the kids, Flo?
3: They're not so good, Sam. Aww. One of the chicks has the people pox.
4: Hey, how do you like the record so far? Well, how about the jokes, huh?
5: What? Got some nice songs you can dance to.
4: I'll pick this one out, thank you.
1: Dance with me?
6: Mr. Piggy, I will dance with you when the grass grows red, the sun goes out, and the oceans turn to yogurt.
1: I'll take that as a maybe.
7: Boy, look at Animal. He's having fun.
5: Who's that

0: one drink and a plastic cup to go. I'm hitting the streets with that drink. I'll go into another bar with that drink in my hand, and I'll be ahead of the game already. I went into this restaurant in New Orleans. It's called Coop's. Went into the bathroom of Coop's. Huge rat in the bathroom of Coop's, and the rat looked at me like, "Fuck, what you doing here?"
1: To the Batmobile. Let's go. Let it move up.

0: Okay, and now a word from our sponsors of the This Is Pop Show. Okay, that was great. That was, now that we got that out of the way, we can talk about what we just played. We just heard Naked Eyes. I can show you how. And I'm going to show you how right now. I know you're thinking, now Benny, what's it going to be today? How can you make your eyes naked? Well, I could show you how, but it's kind of hard on the radio, so I will explain it, and I will make you visualize, right? Okay, so you're walking outside, it's really bright and sunny, and you got your sunglasses on, you know what I mean? You take off those sunglasses, and boom, naked eyes. Peach Kelly Pop before that, Crooked and Crazy. Some people say I may, some people say I do, you know what I mean? No, I don't. Alright, television personalities, part-time punks. Those are the ones that just have the part-time jobs as being punks. You know, they do other things.
1: And very good pate, too. What's in it? Let me guess. There's lobster, there's sour cream, but there's something else.
2: Play-Doh.
1: That's it?
2: The fluorescent kind. I wanted it to be special.

0: going on? Welcome back. All right, we just heard Ginger AF, Blindsided, The Leaving Trains, Nothing Left, Pneumatic Parlo, Carnage, and Zach St. John's Cruising for a Bruising. Put it all together, and we get some songs related to today's episode. So today's episode is special, and we're going to head back to the track right now with Susan. Susan, are you ready?
1: Yeah!
0: All right, we got Susan doing her final lap at the racetrack right now. Let's all watch together as this all unfolds.

0: give it up.
1: Yeah, Leo, you did great.
0: Yeah, he did great. We'll have him back, Paleo, paleontologist. That's right. This is Pop. Here on CJSR 88.5, your host, Denver, the last dinosaur. That set was representing the Canadian Badlands. I don't know why they call it the Badlands, because they're pretty cool. Maybe that's why they're bad, you know? Cool is bad. Speaking about bad, burning hell. You know, that's not a good thing. Dinosaurs. We are burning the hell out of dinosaurs right now, and it is selling so sweet. Lou Champagne, that came out on Pterodactyl Records. Dinosaur related, I believe. Bonnie Doon, Hot Dinosaur, and the Throwaways, Pterodactyl collab. I'd like to see that, you know. They're flying, they're trying to flap their wings, trying to clap their little three little prong fingers there, trying to clap. Not much sound coming out of a three prong clap, I tell you. I know from experience, I'm trying to do it. I am taking my pinky and my thumb on both hands right now. Take a look. Okay, so I got them, and so I'm taking them. I can't put them behind my hand, so they're in front of my hand, so I have my three fingers, and I'm trying to clap. Trying to clap. Can't do it. Turn out to clap. I wonder, you, listener, why don't you tell me? Call in 1-800-THIS-IS-POP. Let me know. Do you run faster when you are hunting someone? Like if you're being chased, or if you're chasing someone. I don't know which one I run faster from. I do know that in high school, I really hated sports. Well, I still hate sports. But anyway, in high school, I hated sports. And I didn't want to take gym. But I needed to take gym to get my credit. So I waited till grade 12. This is a very good secret for all those of you who are in skipping school right now and you're thinking, I really need to get this credit. Wait till you're in grade 12, then take grade 10 gym. Then you're going to be better than everyone. You're going to be stronger and faster. And that's the truth. But one nice, blistering, hot summer day, we were doing track and field. And I had to get my teacher to pretend that he was my principal. And he said, I'm going to get you, Ben. I'm going to chase you. And I ran as fast as I could. True story.
2: 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Un.

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1: The Ramones, Blitzkrieg Bop, was mistaken for Let's Drink Pop. 1-800, this is Pop. 1-800, this is Pop. You call it in, you know, you say, hey, Benny Peel Sessions, I really love your show. Well, I love you. I love you. Thank you for calling. Thank you. No, thank you. Today is a special day. Today we are going to talk about one specific food group.
2: Fruit group.
1: The fruit group. That is correct. Today's show is all about fruit.
2: Sweet tarts. These are killer. That is so citrusy, dude. It's fruit.
1: It is.
3: 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This is Pop, making radio new. Way!

0: you for free.
1: Well, thanks a lot for sticking around, Chloe. It was really nice to have you in the studio. We just heard the Mills Brothers, Don't Be a Baby, Baby. Mold Grows on Babies. Alright, this is Pop, your host, Pink Flamingo, coming at you live from the Zombie Zoo. We just heard the Flamingos, I Only Have Eyes for You. I didn't mean for that to rhyme, it just did. I'm a poet. Moderate Lovers, a real poet, Roadrunner. BBQT, Inmate. I know what you're thinking. Mr. Benny Pink Flamingo, what is Inmate have to do with animals? Well, I'm going to tell you right now. Right now. You see, you go to a zoo, and everyone's trapped. Everyone. I say everyone because I think all animals are a person.
2: That doesn't make sense.
1: Not a person, but a living being. So, you know, they're an inmate. They are trapped. Somewhat. Because today, we are tearing down the walls, we are breaking down the cages, we are letting the animals run wild, having a good time. That's right, we are the wild ones. Flamingos. I was talking to the flamingos, actually, in the back corner. Talking to them, and I asked them, hey, Mr. Flamingo, my name is Pink Flamingo. What is your favorite kind of music? And they said, flamingo. Pretty good joke, I thought, by them. Clever little lads. So as promised, I got my friend walking up here. Yeah, he's walking up. Here he is, Mr. Elephant. How are you today? That's great. So the cool thing about elephants and drinking soda is that they don't need a straw. Oh, no. They just stick their little snout trunk in there and slurp it all up. So, I brought a very tasty soda, and Mr. Elephant, I would like you to try it. Are you okay with that? Okay, great. So, here it is. Take it. What do you think?

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Shout out to Treaty 6. Have fun, be safe, make good choices.

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0: boogie.
1: You couldn't walk. 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And finally, you know, realized that it was hopeless. The thought of freezing to death.
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1: This week on Wings, the finale of our two-part series on the first wave of the struggle for legal abortions in the United States. In 1973, the U.S. Supreme Court decriminalized abortion nationwide in a case called Roe v. Wade. 49 years later, it overturned its ruling. From Danger to Dignity is a two-part documentary about the lengthy movement that led to Roe.
2: From Danger to Dignity, the Fight for Safe Abortion, Part 2. By the end of the 1960s, grassroots activism for decriminalization was attracting mainstream attention. But even as the demand for abortion rights reached the streets, the tragedies continued.
3: Women were using Lysol, they would drink it, or they would douche with it, anything caustic. They would stick needles, anything that they would kind of poke in the general direction of their uterus in an effort to dislodge this pregnancy.
2: Lana Phelan was a founding member of the Society for Humane Abortion, a group which fought for decriminalization and offered help for women seeking safe abortions. She and co-founder Pat McGinnis began offering classes on contraceptive techniques and on safer methods of self-induced abortions.
4: We had people calling us, begging us for help, for the instructions on do-it-yourself abortion. A large part of it was warnings on what not to do.
3: In the meantime, we worked nonstop to change the law. And to change the law, we had to challenge it. We did challenge it openly. Our list was available to the police. Every time I gave a lecture on how to do your own abortion, a flyer was sent to the police. They were invited to come.
4: We were charged with violating 601 of the Business and Professions Code, a very respectable felony offense. 601 says, it is a felony offense to willfully write, compose, or publish any means or method for inducing an abortion, and this applied to every institution, every school, every person, every health agency across the board.
2: Through a series of appeals, Pat and her colleague Rowena managed to stay out of jail. While out on bail, they continued to offer classes.
3: The classes got popular and other states invited us to come. We ran off our literature on our A.B. Dick mimeograph machine, packed them in pasteboard boxes and tied them up with string, and we climbed on the plane with all we could possibly carry. And when we got to the other end, the women would meet us invariably with a Volkswagen. And if the men that wanted to stop us had known, all they had to do was take our Volkswagens away and the movement would have stopped. But we would get there, and when we left, we would leave a little group.
2: By the end of 1968, calls both for and against decriminalization were escalating. Those opposed to change wanted their message to be heard. This physician explains to a reporter why he is against abortion reform.
5: Are you saying that you would let a woman die when you know that an abortion could save her life?
6: The answer first to that is that I think you start playing God when you decide one life is of more or less value than any other life. And the second answer is that, in my view, any abortion is a little different from murder, and I do not approve it under any circumstances whatsoever.
2: Catholic clergy also took a strong public stance.
7: Abortion is and has always been considered a serious violation of God's law. Moreover, in order to emphasize the special evil of abortion under church law, Those who undergo or perform an abortion place themselves in a state of excommunication.
2: While the Catholic Church staunchly opposed reform, other religious denominations were making public statements in support of change. United Methodist minister Pastor James Lawson summarizes why many clergy supported reform.
8: For a woman not to be counted as a moral agent, for a woman not to be counted as able to make up her own mind, for a woman not be counted as being able to make adequate decisions, medical, spiritual, moral, about herself, about her own well-being, about her family, of course, is a denial of a woman's basic humanity, basic ability, basic God-given rights.
2: Across the country, the women's liberation movement was taking root. In 1969 in Chicago, a group of women began discussing the connection between abortion and women's rights.
9: First of all, we met for months talking about why abortion is a political issue, why it was important to have a service that provided abortions, why society put women in this bind of that they should be sexy on the one hand, but if the natural consequences of being sexy happened, then why all of a sudden they were put in a shameful position.
2: The women pooled their resources and formed an illegal counseling and referral service. Counselors used the code name Jane.
9: The first thing that we would say is, we can help you.
10: We never turned anyone away.
9: For lack of money?
10: Never.
9: And then when the counselor, Jane would say, a counselor's going to call you, the counselor would meet with the person and would talk about just a whole range of things.
10: If a woman was unsure about what she wanted to do, we helped her talk that through so that women were able to change their mind if they wanted to anywhere along the line. Because what we were about was a woman being able to figure out what she wanted to do and make her choice about it.
2: To ensure a woman's comfort and safety, the members of Jane decided to become more involved during the abortion.
9: We'd counsel the woman and we'd make the doctor contact, and then once the doctor took over, it was out of our hands. And we didn't hear another thing from the woman until the abortion was over.
10: We wanted to be able to carry the counseling one step further by sitting with the woman while she was having her abortion. That this is not something that is being done to the woman, but really with the woman.
9: But the big step didn't come until after we discovered that these doctors that we'd been sending people to weren't doctors at all.
10: And here was this ordinary person who was doing this abortion. And then we had to decide whether or not we were going to tell the women that this wasn't a doctor. And how we were going to, you know, what to do about that, and we decided that of course we would tell them, that we couldn't not tell them. And then the next step was, if he could do it, we could do it.
2: The women of Jane learned the standard surgical procedure for terminating a pregnancy. They sterilized their instruments and used antibiotics to prevent infections. They went on to perform more than 11,000 safe abortions.
11: I remember this ad in the newspaper that said, pregnant, need help, call Jane. So I called Jane. And one by one were taken into this room to have the abortion. And there was a woman sitting next to me. She was holding my hand through the whole thing and she said, you're fine, you're gonna be fine. And I was cramping, I remember, but I was breathing through the whole thing, and I thought, I am fine. I'm really fine. I can't believe it, but I'm okay. It demystified the abortion. It made it accessible, understandable, real, ordinary, difficult. But it wasn't mysterious. It's revolutionary, though. The idea that women, anyone, regular people, can seize control of their lives.
2: by the end of 1969, women's rights groups, along with other organizations across the country, were calling for repeal. The ACLU and the National Organization for Women publicly supported legalization. The National Association for the Repeal of Abortion Laws led a nationwide effort for complete decriminalization. In New York, where attempts at reform had failed, a group of women contacted Constance Cook, a member of the New York Assembly, and urged her to join their cause.
12: They looked on me, I know I've heard later, as being a little bit different because, first of all, I was a Republican, but they just wanted to know, how do you get a bill passed? And I told them how unhappy I was with the reform bills and thought they were very difficult. So they all looked at me and they said, well, we don't like it either. What we really, really want is outright repeal. And I thought, oh, that's impossible. But I said, yeah, that would be a good idea.
2: Flo Kennedy was a prominent civil rights attorney. She was among those who approached Constance Cook.
13: I remember Constance Cook. She was not a radical by any means, but she became our staunch ally and made it possible for us crazy radicals to become more respectful of people from the other wings of the fight. She joined us, and it was a very thrilling development.
2: In spring of 1969, and again in 1970, Connie Cook introduced a bill for repeal with Franz Leichter. Though two amendments modified the bill, it would still be the most liberal abortion law in the country.
14: There are many who say that this bill is abortion on demand. I submit that it is not. I submit that we have abortion on demand in the state of New York right now. Any woman that wants an abortion can get one. And the real difference is how much money she has to spend. If she has $25, she has it done here under the most abominable circumstances. If she has more money, she can go abroad. But she can get it. We have abortion on demand. And if she doesn't have the $25, please don't forget that she can abort herself. And regretfully, this is happening more often than you or I like to admit.
2: Lawrence Lader was a journalist who'd been coordinating repeal efforts throughout the nation. He now focused all of his attention on New York.
15: The last few days before the vote was called on the abortion rights bill in 1970 were frantic days. All of us were up in Albany lobbying. It looked very close down to the last minute.
2: Al Blumenthal was a dedicated pro-choice legislator who'd carefully prepared for this debate with little-known statistics.
16: In the last 10 years, 367 young women in New York City were known to have died as the result of an abortion or an attempted one, either self-inflicted or performed by an unqualified person and under unsafe circumstances. Isn't that the ultimate morality? Could we have saved 367 young women from dying if we had not imposed upon them our sense of morality and condemned them, and I insist on using the word condemned, to the butchery of the side streets of Harlem? Or Riverside Drive in my district?
2: Assemblywoman Marianne Krupsack was a devout Catholic whose pro-choice stand on this issue was challenged by her associates.
17: I, as a woman, feel that I can speak with some feeling that perhaps only the other women in this chamber can, and that is the strong maternal drive that people have, and that it is only the anguish that leads them to these desperate situations, sir.
18: You mentioned the question, Ms. Krupsack, of when does life begin? Can you answer that question?
17: Mr. Terry, for me, life begins at the moment of conception, but I am here as a legislator, and I must represent and give, I have an obligation to give a hearing and recognition to the fact that that is not the same view of all people under all circumstances.
18: It is my hope that we will defeat this bill, so unhumane and so unchristian. We have not had a day in this session of the legislature any more important than today, and it is my firm hope that we defeat this measure today.
2: The final roll call showed a tie. As the Speaker of the House raised his gavel to announce the bill's defeat, George Michaels asked for the floor.
19: Mr. Speaker.
20: Mr. Michaels.
2: Assemblyman George Michaels represented a predominantly Roman Catholic district. His constituents expected him to vote.

0: vote against the bill, which he had done.
1: Mr. Speaker, I had hoped that this would never come to pass. I fully appreciate that this is the termination of my political career. But Mr. Speaker, what's the use of getting elected or re-elected if you don't stand for something? I cannot, in good conscience, stand here and be the vote that defeats this bill. I therefore request you, Mr. Speaker, to change my negative vote to an affirmative vote.

0: George Michael's vote did end his political career. But for thousands of women who lived in New York and for those who could afford to travel there, abortion was now legal. The day after the bill became law, New York's Planned Parenthood was ready to respond.
1: Phones lined up on tables. It was like a telethon. Every one of those phones had five lines on it, and every single button was lit. And we each went to our station and picked up the phone, and you couldn't listen, without your heart aching for every single one, and just being so grateful that you could say for the first time in history, yes, now I'm going to give you a phone number to call and we'll set up an appointment, and it was all going to be clean and safe.
0: The New York law was an inspiration to Dr. Jane Hodgson, a gynecologist who decided to take on Minnesota's restrictive statutes.
2: It seemed to me that I was naive, of course, but the only thing that was necessary to do was to find a perfect test case that the public could condone and would see the reason why, and that would Minnesota then would change their law. I thought it would be that easy.
0: An opportunity to act came when a pregnant patient contracted German measles. Knowing the risks of congenital deformity, she asked Dr. Hodgson to perform an abortion.
2: I suggested sending her to Mexico, or referring her to the clergy counseling service is what we were doing then. And she said, no, I want you to do it, and I think I have that right.
3: Dr. Hodgson asked the courts to let her perform an abortion, but they took too long. On April 29th, Dr. Hodgson went ahead without them.
2: The federal judges were not particularly sympathetic, so I was indicted and the trial and all followed.
3: The first day of court, the prosecution calls witnesses to show Dr. Hodgson performed the abortion. The defense doesn't dispute it. Instead, they begin to argue that the law interferes with individual privacy. It is Friday afternoon and the end of this trial. Judge Jerome Plunkett finds Dr. Hodgson guilty and refuses to submit the case to the Minnesota Supreme Court. The question is, when courts will agree abortion is something to be decided by a doctor and a patient.
0: Arrests elsewhere throughout the country continued. In Chicago, Rabbi Max Tichton, a member of the clergy consultation group which helped women find safe abortions, discovered that one of the women who'd come to him for an abortion referral was a plainclothes police officer.
4: And I called back home and was told by Esther, my wife, that there was a warrant out for my arrest. I was really quite shocked by that. I didn't think it would ever come to that. Because everybody understood that sooner or later, the legislation would have to change.
0: Chicago police were on alert. The Janes continued their work, and in 1972, police raided one of the apartments where they were doing abortions.
5: We believed that if a law was wrong, that we had some responsibility to stand up and say, this is a wrong law.
6: Not only was there the need, but there was a philosophical obligation on our part, on somebody's part, to disrespect a law that disrespected women.
0: Around the country, the abortion controversy continued to escalate. New laws were being enacted while others were being rescinded. In New York, opponents had tried to overturn the law but failed. They were now trying to place restrictions on it. New York's district attorney went for advice to Reverend Howard Moody, the American Baptist minister who founded the Underground Clergy Referral Service.
7: One of the things that he said to me was, what we want to do is to write into the law a prerequisite that a woman has to go to a clergy for counseling before they can have an abortion. clergy or social worker or combination thereof and so forth. And I said, no way, Mr. District Attorney, are you going to get clergy to do that? You're not going to get this clergy to do it, I'll tell you now. The woman doesn't need to come to clergy. If a woman wants to come to clergy because she has a moral or theological or problem, she can do that. It's always open. But to force her to come to it is to somehow impute to that woman that she doesn't have the, either she's doing something immoral, she doesn't have the ability to make her own decision, and that would be wrong.

0: Changing the laws state by state had been a long, slow process. The next step was to try to reach the Supreme Court. One of the most dedicated activists, Bill Baird, had fought restrictions on birth control at the federal level. Over the years, he'd been arrested 8 times for staging demonstrations. His victory in the Supreme Court, Baird versus Eisenstadt, legalized contraception for unmarried adults. The cumulative impact of this and other cases set the stage for Roe versus Wade.
1: We saw it really as the Texas effort to simply add to the momentum to cases all over the country, hoping that one of them would get to the Supreme Court.
0: Sarah Weddington was 26 years old and a recent law school graduate. She was still looking for a job at a legal firm when she decided to challenge the abortion law in Texas.
1: Roe versus Wade was really a case that started here in Austin, basically because a group of women around the university community had been doing what we then call problem pregnancy counseling. They asked me originally if I would just look into whether they could be prosecuted. And then as time went by and I did more research and others joined to help me and we talked about the issue and we learned about the lawsuits pending in other places, our question then was, well, why don't we file a lawsuit? And as part of that process, a young woman went to a male attorney in Dallas, said, I'm pregnant, I don't want to be, I prefer an abortion. He said, I do know 2 young women who are interested in working on this case, why don't you go see them? And she did, and so she became Jane Roe. I will never forget the night before oral argument, because I was so nervous. I had done a few uncontested divorces, I had done wills for people with no money, and I had done 1 adoption. That was the entire sum of my legal experience. But I had spent 3 years almost getting ready to stand before the U.S. Supreme Court.
0: The issue of abortion had personal meaning for Sarah Weddington. While she was in law school, she and her future husband had gone to Mexico for an abortion.
1: I was in the courtroom. Just before the judges come in, there is a hush. And I had a flashback to that clinic in Mexico and to my feelings about it, and then my determination as time went by that no woman should have to go through that and that I would do anything I could to see that that was not necessary.
2: We are not here to advocate abortion. We do not ask this court to rule that abortion is good or desirable in any particular situation. We are here to advocate that the decision as to whether or not a particular woman will continue to carry or will terminate a pregnancy is a decision that should be made by that individual. That in fact she has a constitutional right to make that decision for herself.
3: Sarah Weddington, who successfully argued the 1973 Roe v. Wade case before the U.S. Supreme Court, died in December 2022, a few months before the court reversed the Roe decision. That once more left abortion laws up to the individual states, which now vary wildly in legal restrictions or lack thereof. As of 2026, abortion is protected by state law in 25 U.S. states and the District of Columbia, and is severely limited or prohibited in 25 states. In Texas, which imposes heavy penalties on doctors, women have died or been seriously harmed by being unable to get emergency abortions. One result of the end of Roe is increased popularity and availability of abortion pills that can be used up to 10 weeks of pregnancy. In May 2026, the U.S. Supreme Court overruled a Louisiana court's order that barred mailing one of the key oral abortion drugs. The mail is under federal jurisdiction. One result of Roe was that it ignited a revolution of anti-abortion activism. Again, from the film, Dorothy Fetterman.
0: Immediately following Roe versus Wade in 1973, infections and deaths from unsafe abortions plummeted. Due to harassment, threats of violence, and lack of funding for low-income women, the availability of reproductive health care services is now declining. More than 85% of counties in the United States have no abortion providers.
4: We had a revolution in this country of women saying we're not going to do this anymore. We want doctors, we want care, we want wanted and loved children when we want them and however many we want. And it was the first time that women had ever said it was our right, our decision, for us to choose.
0: From Danger to Dignity was produced by Dorothy Fadiman, Beth Seltzer, and Daniel Myers. 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Editing and scripting, Daniel Myers, Nyla Bogue, and Beth Seltzer. Online editor, Bridget Louie. Music, Etika Luckett. Narrator, Dorothy Fadiman. Executive Director, Danny McGuire, KTEH TV. From Danger to Dignity was funded by the following foundations: Wallace Alexander Gabote, Ford, Hinda and Richard Rosenthal, William and Regina Fadiman, Stephen and John Lesser Fund, and more than 200 individuals.
3: 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I'm Frieda Worden. 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
5: Hi, I'm Sheila Rogers. I work at CBC Radio. Long time ago, when dinosaurs shook the ground, I worked at, for nothing, CFRC, the Queen's University radio station. That's where I got my start. CFRC, like CJSR, is in the basement of a building on the campus. CFRC, like CJSR, had huge outreach into the community. It also trained young students to be communicators when they grew up. And it also gave me, I think, a sense of reaching out, knowing that sitting in front of a microphone and playing music you might like or might not like isn't what radio is all about. It's all about bringing people together. It's all about connecting people. And CJSR is the connective tissue of Edmonton.
6: Do you know the Indigenous name of where you live? Let's hear from Noella Steinhauer. The ward has been named in honor of a chief. His people played an important role in Edmonton's founding.
7: Papa Steu was a highly respected leader of the Papa Steu's band number 136. His name in English translates to large woodpecker. Papa Steu was also known as Papa Steu. When the band signed into Treaty 6 in 1877, they were promised 249 square miles of land. They instead received 40 square miles. Originally, they were to settle in present-day Old Strathcona. However, settlers felt that it was a little too close, so the band agreed to move further south to the Mill Woods area. After more than a decade of hardship, many members either moved to other First Nations, were removed by Indian Affairs, or surrendered land under questionable circumstances. Papa Steu moved to St. Paul de Métis later in life. Papa Steu's descendants number in the thousands, some who live in the Edmonton area. Papa Steu. His name in English translates to large woodpecker.
6: We're grateful to Pipi Guan, Pita Guan, and the City of Edmonton for permission to use these ward naming videos. Learn more at edmonton.ca/Indigenous Ward Name.

Welcome to Counterspin, your weekly look behind the headlines. I'm Janine Jackson. This week on Counterspin, a former UK Prime Minister famously sniffed, quote, "I think we have gone through a period when too many children and people have been given to understand, I have a problem. It's the government's job to cope with it." Or, "I have a problem. I will go and get a grant to cope with it. I am homeless. The government must house me." And so they are casting their problems on society. And who is society? There is no such thing. There are individual men and women, and there are families. And no government can do anything except through people, and people look to themselves first. Close quote. That idea from Margaret Thatcher seems important to keep in mind as we watch corporate news reporters whistle past a directive from the Trump administration's Department of Justice that says that that whole thing about policies encouraging disabled people to be able to live in community with family, with friends, you don't need to do that. You can just lock them up. Why are mainstream news reporters disinterested in this memo from the Office of Legal Counsel that says that no laws, quote, require states to treat mentally disabled patients in the most integrated setting appropriate to their needs, close quote? Well, the memo, as folks like those at Disability Scoop remind us, doesn't alter the current law, but it very much could impact how federal agencies enforce the law. Is that the reason that elite media don't care that it's not actually a law? Or are disabled people, their lives, their possibilities, just off the screen? When states start forcing folks into institutions because they've been told they don't need to provide services, will it be a story then? And what kind of story will that be? We'll talk about this with Mia Ives-Rubley. She's Senior Director of the Disability Justice Initiative at the Center for American Progress. That's coming up today on Counterspin, and we're going to get right to it. Counterspin is brought to you each week by the Media Watch Group FAIR. The Rehabilitation Act of 1973 addressed the rights of people with disabilities in their interactions with the federal government, including entities that receive certain federal contracts. Section 504 of that act prohibits organizations and employers from excluding or denying individuals with disabilities an equal opportunity to receive program benefits and services. The hard-won Americans with Disabilities Act, passed into law in July of 1990, and specifically Title II of the ADA, emphasized disabled people's access to civic life. These laws have been interpreted for decades as meaning that our shared societal goal is to have disabled people live in community, with family, with friends. A new

0: cited on NPR, one of few outlets to take this seriously, says it is now the position of the United States government that people with disabilities don't have a right to be part of their communities, adding, I can't overstate how significant this change in position is. Here to help us understand the meaning of this particular shift and how it fits within a broader engagement is Mia Ives-Rubley. She's Senior Director of the Disability Justice Initiative at the Center for American Progress, and she joins us now by phone. Welcome to Counterspin, Mia Ives-Rubley.
1: Thank you so much. I'm so glad to be here.
0: Well, this is a story about law, but we all know it's not about just what's legal to do or to not do.
1: Mm-hmm.
0: After the Rehabilitation Act, after the ADA, in 1999, we have Olmstead v. LC. This is two women suing the state of Georgia, and the Supreme Court agrees, with reference to that existing legal underpinning, that states have a legal responsibility to provide services that integrate people into communities, that integration is the goal, it's the best way forward. So now this person who wrote, this deputy assistant attorney general, says, quote, we recognize this view of Olmstead's import is out of step with the common understanding of that decision with the federal courts, close quote.
1: Mm-hmm.
0: So what does this new memo, what does it mean? What could it mean? Why is it important?
1: So this memo doesn't change the current laws or the decision that the Supreme Court made in 1999. What it does is provide specific avenue for states to try to challenge these laws in the Supreme Court decision in hopes of getting it overturned by the Supreme Court. So, you know, people still have basic protections that emphasize their right to live in the community. But it provides this sort of crack in the armor
0: mm-hmm.
1: that will probably be utilized by certain states to try to reduce the amount of money that they're spending on things like home and community-based services and long-term support services.
0: Yeah, I see folks hearing it opens a window.
1: Mm-hmm.
0: It doesn't require anything, but it's offering something that we know that a lot of folks are going to take up.
1: Mm-hmm.
0: I want to say I'm creeped out by the memo saying that Olmstead held only that a state cannot institutionalize such patients, they're talking about people with disabilities, without justification.
1: Mm-hmm.
0: And then adds, what counts as adequate justification remains an open question. That reads like a line from a horror movie to me.
1: Mm-hmm.
0: Frankly, talk about who and what could be affected by this.
1: I think the two communities that I'm extremely concerned about is individuals with significant mental health issues. So individuals who may be diagnosed as bipolar or diagnosed with schizophrenia, individuals who have significant mental health issues and are more likely to be very vulnerable. These are individuals that need significant support to continue living in the community often. And so that's one portion of the population. I think the other portion of the population is individuals with developmental disabilities. So we're looking at people who have been diagnosed as autistic. This could include individuals who have different intellectual disabilities. It includes a wide variety of people, but these are individuals that are already significantly at risk of being institutionalized. The thing that worries me is this comes after a lot of the conversation that Secretary RFK

0: Tunier has had about creating camps and work farms that I'm not being overdramatic in saying these sound similar to the work camps, quote unquote, in concentration camps that happened in Nazi Germany.
1: Right.
0: And the irony is that Nazi Germany got a lot of its eugenic policy ideas from the United States.
1: Which I think a lot of folks don't know. And I do think there's a kind of popular misunderstanding. If you see someone on the street who seems to be in mental health crisis, I think absent a coherent understanding of what could happen, what social supports might mean, there's a feeling of, well, just get them away from me. And I feel like that's what they're playing on, and that's what they're hoping will work in the popular imagination.
0: Yeah, and we've seen support for that across the political spectrum. And so some of these things, unfortunately, are popular amongst the general public. And I think without understanding the well-researched interventions that actually help people rather than incarcerate them, I'm worried about the direction that we are taking because we have made so much progress towards ensuring disabled people had similar rights that non-disabled people have. Can see it getting reversed is really, really concerning. And to tell you the truth, as a person with a disability, kind of scary to me.
1: Well, I want to bring it into some broader context because, as I stated, this particular memo is not getting much attention, and it's now like almost a week old. So now it's an old story. It's unclear what's going to happen. But you wrote with Casey Doherty an overarching account of the Trump administration's war on disability. So I would ask you to talk about how this newest thing really just fits. It's not an aberration. It fits with an all-out war on disabled people and on the laws that have been created to address and encourage the ability of people with disabilities to live in community. So what else do folks need to know? It's not just this. Trump administration is, it's a coherent attack.
0: Yeah. You can go all the way back to Project 2025, right? Where they literally lay out what they plan to do. And they are being quite successful in making progress on that plan. So there is this need, which you look at a lot of the quotes and memos from people like Stephen Miller. There is this push from this administration to get rid of anybody that they do not like or do not want to be in society. And so that means cutting rights and services to some of the most vulnerable populations in the country. And that in particular includes disabled people, particularly disabled people of color. We see that through a number of actions that have been taken, whether it's attacks on DEIA, saying that we shouldn't try to ensure that laws that were created to disenfranchise and discriminate against specific populations don't get addressed in particular. And then we look at things like the OBBA, which strips things like SNAP and strips Medicaid. These are all programs that, in particular, disabled people are disproportionately reliant on. And what I found interesting, because I went to a couple of the hearings around some of these issues in the Senate and the House, was the continual statement by representatives and senators saying that this would not impact disabled people. But it was very clear that it would impact disabled people. It would impact everybody, but disproportionately.

0: Unfortunately, it would impact disabled people. When I say in my piece around the war on disability is that Medicaid provides so much support for all communities. It is one of the pillars of our current healthcare system and covers a lot of the costs that everybody gets to benefit from, because it's not paying one specific provider, it is paying for a group of services and supports that an individual receives and helps to pay for things like rent of a building or land. It pays for physicians' wages, it pays for equipment, it pays for all of these things. And when you take out one of the pillars or significantly decrease one of the pillars that helps pay for our healthcare system, it collapses the system, right? And so we're looking at decreasing the support that much of the disability community relies on to be able to survive. By doing that, you cause more deaths, more fatalities, and an increase in disability, an increase in the severity of disabilities.
1: I always wonder about media coverage of disabled people, given that it is a community that anyone could join at any moment.
0: Yeah.
1: And that anyone who has a child could join at any moment. It seems almost like, you know, crossing your fingers, you know, it's not going to happen to me. I'm going to make policy that doesn't involve that. It's weird. Mm-hmm. I'm just going to say it's weird. And then when media do their occasional story about disabled people, very much reads as a very special episode.
0: Mm-hmm.
1: They think that means they cover disability. And what I hear you saying and what we're both saying is disabled people are part of the story when you're reporting on air travel and when you're reporting on housing costs and when you're reporting on college scholarships. Like, it's not a once a year do a deep dive. What do disabled people care about? You know, it seems to me a major failing of news reporting that they can't somehow integrate people with disabilities into every story that they cover.
0: Yeah, I think people don't realize how much disability impacts the United States and the world. And it's been something that we at the Center for American Progress, and particularly the Disability Justice Initiative team, have been really trying to hammer home on, is that disability impacts every single policy that we create, and that every single policy impacts disabled people. And one of the interesting things is that Representative Tom Keene Jr. just recently put out a public apology on why he was absent from work, and then discusses his severe depression, which is a disability. And yet, at the same time, he voted to cut a significant amount of Medicaid. And so I think there's this disconnect of understanding how disability impacts different policies and how much it impacts every single one of us.
1: Absolutely. And, you know, there is, and you're noting it, a kind of overarching storyline from corporate news media, and it's an unspoken backdrop to any individual story on a number of issues,
0: mm-hmm.
1: that the government is generously offering things and some bad people take advantage, and that's starving other worthy people of benefits. And there's a whole mm-hmm. problem with it's not a coherent argument. It's like a zero sum thing that some people are faking a need, and probably that's why you're struggling, you know. But this still shapes media narrative around disability,
0: mm-hmm.
1: that it's somehow a grift. Somehow, if you look into it differently, it's
0: yeah.
1: a grift. And I just want to ask you, what, I mean, there is good journalism. I'm not saying there isn't,
0: mm-hmm.
1: but what would be the ingredients of journalism that could shift this narrative?
0: That's a great question. I think that, one, we need more disabled journalists. We have a couple that are currently doing a wonderful job reporting on disability, but they're few and far between. And I think that being able to train up the next generation of journalists to understand how disability impacts so many people is going to be essential. And the thing that I try to emphasize is that the disability community is just going to continue to grow. It's been growing exponentially since the beginning of the pandemic. And part of that is due to infectious diseases causing specific disabilities. Some of it is due to our crumbling healthcare system. And then some of it is due to the aging baby boomers. And us not understanding the intersection of policy and disability is going to be a real problem in the near future. I mean, it's already a problem, but it's going to be even higher of a problem coming up, because the AARP actually did a survey of folks that are coming up towards retirement or are already retired. And their survey asked them where they would like to retire and live out the rest of their lives. A majority of them said they wanted to live in their communities. And with that being said, we have a major crisis on our hands because we don't have enough caregivers to be able to support that effort. And by stating that, oh, states can now ignore precedents, Supreme Court legal precedents, and ignore law, it's going to ensure that states don't actually put money and invest money and infrastructure around an aging population that is going to need the support. So what's going to happen is a lot of folks may be languishing in hospitals. Emergency rooms will continue to get significantly congested, and we're going to see a worsening of our health care overall. And we will see more people either homeless or incarcerated or dead.
1: Which only leads me to say finally that I wish that media would connect issues of incarcerated people, of disabled people, of deporting Haitians who, come on, who's taking care of your grandmother? Healthcare workers were saying the failure of media to connect the dots of the social support networks that exist in this country, to me, seems like a major failing. And I'm not trying to rant at you, but if you have thoughts about that and what media could do, I'd love to hear them.
0: Yeah, part of this is due to those who hold power are very good at separating people and pitting them against each other. And that gets reflected in media coverage as well. I think that a lot of times it's like, I'm going to cover this one issue, but I don't actually give it context. And I think a lot of people don't realize that policies don't live in a vacuum. What I often talk about when I'm talking about policy and the work that I do is I'm literally sitting there with a three-dimensional puzzle that I'm having to try and figure out how different things fit together or don't fit together and how I can get them to actually fit together. And one example of this would be, you know, during the height of the pandemic when they're giving out checks to everyday citizens, what we saw was that Congress didn't realize how that would impact disabled people who were on SSI. And that resulted in a number of people on SSI losing their eligibility status.
1: Right.
0: And so they actually had to go back and write up new policies that basically stated, A, you can ignore this payment and this asset for a couple of years.
1: Do you have any final thoughts about what we should know about this particular, you know, it's a memo, it's not a law, but maybe media are going to cover it. What should they ask as they cover this particular iteration? Any thoughts?
0: Yeah, I think, one, that this isn't new and that this is part of a general plan overall. And that it actually provides us a trajectory of where this administration is thinking on going, and will help advocates and lawyers see how the administration plans to argue around this issue. So I think them releasing this actually provides us some information that we may not have had previously. So while it does open the door to states, it also provides us a roadmap in understanding what they plan to do.
1: We've been speaking with Mia Ives-Rubley. She's Senior Director of the Disability Justice Initiative at the Center for American Progress. They're online at americanprogress.org. Thank you, Mia Ives-Rubley, for joining us this week on Counterspin.
0: No, thank you so much. I really appreciate you all covering this.
1: And that's it for Counterspin for this week. Counterspin is produced by the National Media Watch Group FAIR, based in New York. 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The show is engineered by Alex Noyes. I'm Janine Jackson. 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

0: I'm Michael Parenti, author of The Assassination of Julius Caesar and The Terrorism Trap. I'm here.
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This is Sidetrax, inspired by the one-time long-running music venue in downtown Edmonton, the Sidetrack Cafe. We take you inside local venues across Alberta's capital city, from the Aviary and Yardbird Suite to the Starlight Room and the Dive Bar, from the Rooster Kitchen and larger venues such as Festival Place, to hear what's going on in our own musical city. Our second Sidetrax opening acts show will feature first Pidge and Coop for a first half and then Sean Davis Newton for the second half. Both these acts opened at the Aviary September 20th, 2025 for headliner Addison Wall.